0: bills being dead, but also still under negotiation. And many Democrats on the committee pointed out that whatever rationale for the war, as it evolves, none of these have landed well with the American people. Certainly not well enough to understand why Americans are dying, albeit in relatively small numbers. But these are young soldiers who've died over the weekend. Yeah. You know, Private Isabella Gonzalez was just 19 years old.
1: NPR's Quil Lawrence reporting. President Trump says he's directing his administration to allow U.S. airlines to fly commercial flights from the U.S. to Lebanon directly. It comes after Trump met at the White House with Lebanon's president. NPR's Deepa Shivaram has more.
2: Trump announced the news in a post on social media and says he hopes other countries will also allow direct flights into Lebanon. The timeline on when those flights would be greenlit is unclear. It would be the first time in 40 years the route is available. Trump's push for direct flights into Lebanon comes as the Trump administration issued guidance on Monday to all Americans abroad to, quote, exercise increased caution. The State Department said Americans should reconsider travel to and through the Middle East. Deepa Shivaram, NPR News, The White House.
1: Only about 1 in 8 nurses in the U.S. are men, but efforts to make the profession more gender neutral are taking hold, helped along by a favorable job market. NPR's Andrea Hsu reports.
3: With nurses in high demand, the University of Alabama at Birmingham has worked for years to bring more men into its nursing school. Faculty there also know that in some cases, male patients respond better to healthcare workers who look like them. Nursing student Connor Adderholt says it was seeing how nurses tended to his grandmother after a stroke that cemented his desire to become one himself.
4: It made me realize, like, this is what I want to do, like, to deal with these tough situations that people have to deal with, to be that calm in the storm.
3: Good news for students. The Labor Department projects steady job growth for nurses over the next decade, and the jobs pay well. The national median wage for registered nurses tops $90,000 a year. Andrea Hsu, NPR News.
1: New Jersey's governor says about 6,600 people who indicated they were non-citizens were nonetheless registered to vote in the state because of an error. Democratic Governor Mikey Sherrill says it took place between 2023 and 2024 before she was in office. Sherrill says fewer than 400 of those people ended up casting ballots. This is NPR. The U.S. Center for Safe Sport has begun making public announcements of people placed on its disciplinary database. It's a move designed to increase transparency and bring more attention to what the center believes is one of its top tools to fight against sex abuse. The center will now share weekly updates about people added to the list. Oklahoma paramedics have responded to at least 29 suspected heat-related illness calls in the state's two biggest cities already this week. Sierra Pfeiffer from member station KOSU reports.
5: Many Oklahomans are braving a week of triple-digit temperatures as a high-pressure heat dome traps hot air in the region. Local first responders issued medical heat alerts in Tulsa and Oklahoma City after medics treated 13 people with suspected heat-related illnesses in just one day. Adam Paluka is a spokesperson for the state's largest emergency medical service. He says Oklahoma first responders are accustomed to operating in the heat, but paramedics are prepping for more temperature-related calls.
6: The heat is undefeated against those who aren't prepared and don't take it seriously.
5: He says the state's crews are ready as high temperatures persist. For NPR News, I'm Sierra Pfeiffer in Oklahoma City.
1: Powerball ticket sales in the United Kingdom begin today, allowing people there to compete for the same jackpots as Americans. It's the first time a lottery outside the U.S. contributes to the Powerball jackpot. U.S. lottery officials say the expanded player base will help jackpots grow more quickly. The odds of winning remain 1 in 292.2 million. 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
8: From the WEKU Newsroom, I'm Brian Burkhart with the forecast for northern, central, and eastern Kentucky. Partly cloudy skies are expected overnight tonight, our lows in the upper 60s. Partly sunny throughout the day tomorrow, highs around 80 degrees. Tomorrow night, decreasing cloud coverage with lows in the upper 50s. And on Thursday, a sunny day with highs in the upper 70s. This is WEKU.
9: This is 1 a.m. Nyla Boodoo in for Jen White. You may have heard of a parasite that's causing some gastrointestinal distress. Here's what people are saying online.
10: I have the parasite that's going around.
11: Cyclospora. Yes, the explosive diarrhea parasite.
12: I have been victimized by cyclosporiasis. I think that's how you say it.
10: I started having severe nausea, vomiting, and explosive diarrhea at the same time. And then I had fatigue. I had chills. I had sweats. I had a low-grade fever. And I had severe abdominal pain.
13: My stomach hurts. It's like cramping. It feels like someone is squeezing your insides or punching you from the inside out and trying to get out. It hurts so badly. I've had it for about 4 days now. I have lost weight, so that's nice. Like, appetite gone. Today, I had one meal, immediately came out of me. Like, we're talking within 10 minutes.
9: The parasite Cyclospora has sickened thousands of people across 34 states this summer. That's more than six times the number reported at this point last year. The CDC has linked a major cluster to shredded iceberg lettuce at Taco Bell in some states. And Taylor Farms to Mexico has now pulled all of its iceberg lettuce from the U.S. market. But with an outbreak this large, experts say there's likely to be more than one source. Today, we're here to answer your questions and ours. What cyclosporiasis is, how you get it, and why investigators have had such a hard time finding the source. Later in the show, you're also going to hear from Michigan's chief medical officer about how the state with the largest number of cases is coping so far. But first, joining us from Bellingham, Washington, is journalist Helena Bottomiller-Evich. She's founder and editor-in-chief of Food Fix, an online publication about food policy. She's covered many foodborne illnesses and outbreaks over the course of her career. Helena, welcome.
14: Thanks for having me.
9: And Caitlin Rivers joins us from Baltimore. She's an epidemiologist and directs the Center for Outbreak Response Innovation at Johns Hopkins University. She's the author of the book Crisis Averted, The Hidden Science of Fighting Outbreaks. Her work focuses on how outbreaks are detected, investigated, and contained. Caitlin, thank you for joining us as well.
15: Great to be with you.
9: And we want to hear from you listening. Have you been diagnosed with cyclosporiasis? That's the illness caused by the Cyclospora parasite. Maybe you have questions for our panel about what you should be doing to stay safe. You can email us 1a@wamu.org. Caitlin, can we start with the basics? What is cyclosporiasis and how do you get it?
15: Cyclosporiasis is a parasitic infection. You become infected by consuming contaminated food or water. Often in the United States, previous outbreaks have been linked to imported fresh produce, and so that's why we've been hearing a lot about whether the source is iceberg lettuce or what investigators are looking for. Cyclosporiasis causes weeks of relapsing diarrhea, so you may get better and then you get worse again, you get better and you get worse again, and it's a very unpleasant illness.
9: Helena, we got this email from Peggy in Michigan who says early reporting said that Cyclospora is not transmitted person to person. This item has disappeared in current reporting. Can you please clarify?
14: Yeah, this is a great question. I think one of the really hard things about Cyclospora is just how little we know about it in the U.S. It has, as was just mentioned, mostly been something we've thought about with imported food or traveling abroad. And so we have a real dearth of research in the U.S. There's only a handful of researchers. We do not think that it spreads person to person. It's mostly through human feces or, as was just mentioned, contaminated water, contaminated food. But we're also now seeing some reports of people getting this infection at pools or splash pads because chlorine does not easily kill the parasite. And so I think we need a lot more research. Right now, though, the biggest concern is certainly contaminated food and water.
9: Caitlin, a member of the 1A Text Club wrote, what is the difference between this Cyclospora parasite and other intestinal parasites?
15: There are multiple different kinds of parasites that you can get from contaminated food and water. Cyclospora is moderately common in the United States. We record about 3,000 to 4,000 cases on average. It is treatable with antibiotics, whereas some other parasitic infections are treatable with antiparasite medications. So there are a few differences, but there's a lot of similarities. The diarrhea, the weight loss, the abdominal discomfort. So again, a very unpleasant illness and certainly one worth avoiding.
9: How is it different from food poisoning? I think people are much more familiar with foodborne illnesses like Salmonella or E. coli.
15: Well, cyclosporiasis does not transmit person to person, and it does not necessarily come from shared food that was left out too long. That's a big distinction. When we think about cyclosporiasis outbreaks, we think about imported fresh foods, whereas a salmonella or an E. coli outbreak is more often associated with poor food handling practices. For example, if you leave a meal out on the counter too long, it allows the bacteria to replicate, or if a food handler doesn't wash their hands. The consequence of that difference is that the more traditional, if you will, foodborne outbreaks are smaller in scope because there's only so many people who can be affected by a dish that was left out on the counter too long. Whereas with this cyclosporiasis outbreak, when we're thinking about imported foods that have gone to as many as 27 states, we're looking at a much bigger footprint.
9: Caitlin, there are cases of cyclosporiasis, as you've noted, every year in the U.S. When did this outbreak start to get attention from folks?
15: The data that reflects the number of cyclosporiasis cases reported in the United States started to increase in May, which is typical. The standard season is May to August, and so I think we're still learning when the outbreak began relative to when the traditional season started, but certainly by late June, early July, public health officials were confident that there was an outbreak underway. And so we're now at least 3-4 weeks into this outbreak and still learning new things every day.
9: Helena, the FDA announced Taylor Farms is voluntarily recalling all iceberg lettuce shipped from central Mexico to the U.S. The lettuce was linked to cyclosporiasis cases traced to Taco Bell locations in 5 states. What do we need to know about the recall first?
14: Yeah, so the recall is for iceberg lettuce that is from central Mexico from Taylor de Mexico. So most of this lettuce went to food service, not retail. So it went to places like restaurants and hospitals, Taco Bell, as you mentioned. There was some iceberg lettuce that was recalled from Walmart under the Market Side brand name. Consumers can go, you can just Google FDA, iceberg lettuce recall, and you can get all of the details. That product should be discarded. You can go back to your retailer and get a refund. If you have symptoms, you should talk to your doctor. But right now, it appears that this particular cluster that they have identified, which is across 5 states and thousands of cases, is likely linked to this lettuce that was imported from Mexico. FDA officials have been very careful to note, however, that there are multiple outbreaks under investigation. And as was just mentioned, we have a cyclospora season now in the U.S. This is an emerging issue. And so there are likely multiple clusters going on caused by multiple things, which has added a lot of confusion, understandably, for consumers during this time.
9: Helena, why can you explain a little bit about the cyclosporiasis season and what's driving that longer term trend of rising cases in the U.S.?
14: Yeah, I think this is one of the things that has really been underreported, underexplained during this current situation. Unfortunately, over about the past decade, we have seen a rise in cyclospora cases. Every summer, we've been seeing sort of a slow uptick in the number of sort of natural increase in cases we've had in the U.S. every summer between usually May and August. Also, there's always been some level of travel, where people travel to another country and they get cyclospora and then they come home and it's diagnosed. But we're seeing increasingly domestically acquired cases, many times from imported fresh produce. But we've also seen some outbreaks tied to domestic produce from California and even Florida. And so there is some concern that this might be driven by changes in the climate. A warming climate can change where different bugs thrive and take hold. And so there's a lot we still don't know about this parasite, but there are some concerns that we're seeing a general trend change, and some of that may be driven by climate change.
9: Caitlin, can I ask you about testing? We've heard from the FDA that a positive cyclospora test of lettuce from Taylor Farms de Mexico was actually a false positive, but that the lettuce is still being recalled. Why is cyclospora particularly difficult to trace compared to other foodborne pathogens?
15: Yeah, because it's a parasite, it can't be cultured, and so it's hard to get an adequate sample to really get a close look at the bug. It's also not present in every component of the food item, so you could have a bag of lettuce, if you will, and test part of it, and the other part doesn't have the contaminant, but it is nonetheless a contaminated product. That is making it difficult to diagnose or to take a closer look actually at the food items that are under investigation. But we also see difficulties in diagnosis at the patient level. So cyclospora is not on the standard panels that a doctor may run for a patient who has diarrhea. It has to be specially requested. And so the fact that this is a parasite and a fairly uncommon one at that is introducing multiple challenges into finding the edges of the outbreak and tracing it back to its source.
9: We're talking to journalist Helena Bottomiller-Evich, founder and editor-in-chief of FoodFix. That's an online publication about food policy. And epidemiologist Caitlin Rivers. She's the author of Crisis Averted, The Hidden Science of Fighting Outbreaks. Coming up, we hear from Michigan's chief medical officer about what it's like to be at the epicenter of an outbreak of this scale and what the investigation actually looks like on the ground. And we're still taking your questions and comments. We're going to be doing that all hour, answering your questions about cyclospora. You can email them to 1A at WAMU.org. I'm Nyla Boodoo. This is 1A from WAMU and NPR.

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6: I'm Nyla Boodoo. This is 1A. Michigan is at the center of a cyclospora outbreak, and the numbers there are staggering. The state has reported more than 6,000 cases of cyclosporiasis. In a typical year, Michigan sees about 50 cases. More than 100 people say they were hospitalized. Here with us to talk about it is Dr. Natasha Bagdasarian, Michigan's chief medical executive and a member of Governor Gretchen Whitmer's cabinet. Dr. Bagdasarian, welcome.
7: Thanks for having me on.
6: We're also continuing to hear from you. A member of the 1A Text Club writes that he thinks he has cyclosporiasis. It's been almost a week. Time for doctor's help. I'm using Imodium, adult Pedialyte, eating bland foods, avoiding veggies and fruit. I've lost over 3 pounds. I've never had a fever, but I have the other symptoms. Not fun. Calling out for work has not been an option. This has been brutal. You can continue to send your questions or comments to 1A at WAMU.org. Dr. Bagdasarian, you now have more than 6,000 laboratory confirmed cases. When did you first realize something was out of the ordinary? What did the early days of your investigation look like?
7: Well, we saw a really strong signal that something was happening around early July. So July 1st was our first press release that there was something going on. The cases that were reported to us were folks who started experiencing symptoms towards the end of June. And we've now had sort of two peaks when we look at our data of cyclosporiasis here in Michigan. The first one occurring at the end of June, and the next one happening in early July.
6: How does this work? Like, how does tracing work? Your team has conducted 2,700 interviews so far. Who's doing those interviews? What do they look like?
7: Well, as of today, we actually have over 6,500 cases of cyclosporiasis, and we've completed almost 3,000 interviews. So we're working with our local health departments. We are bringing people in from all kinds of different work projects and different work streams who are contacting each one of those individuals with cyclosporiasis and doing a detailed interview on the foods that they consumed in the 2 weeks prior to their symptoms starting. Now, by the time they've tested positive for cyclospora, by the time that test has come back positive and we've heard about them, it means that their actual exposure to contaminated food could have been 4 weeks ago. So they're having to recall what they ate, where they went to eat, where they purchased their groceries from, several weeks before the interview takes place. And each one of these interviews takes about 45 minutes to conduct.
6: So that's a lot of manpower that the state of Michigan is devoting to this. Is it also, it sounds like local, you're having municipalities also involved in this?
7: Well, our local health departments are definitely part of this response, a huge part of this response. Our cases of cyclosporiasis have spanned across 68 Michigan counties. So each one of those local health departments is also doing a proportion of these interviews. So they are pulling staff from all kinds of different areas, as are we here at the state level.
6: Dr. Bagdasarian, how did you come to identify then Taco Bell and bagged lettuce? Was it through these interviews?
7: So through the interviews, I can tell you what our data is showing. You know, we are able to cross-check all of this data and look for signals. And by far, the strongest signal that we are seeing is exposure to lettuce. We have to remember that not everybody recalls what food they ate. And also, there is background noise as well. People eat all kinds of different things in their day-to-day lives, especially over a period of 2 weeks. But about three quarters of our cases report that they definitely had exposure to lettuce. Now, the type of lettuce varied. There are folks who said they had exposure to pre-made salad, romaine, iceberg. Some of them bought lettuce in grocery stores. Some of them consumed lettuce at restaurants. But lettuce has definitely been our biggest signal. And that's why we issued specific recommendations on how to consume lettuce right now in Michigan in order to reduce your risk of cyclosporiasis. Now, I also have to say that there is a proportion of patients here, about 12% of patients, who don't recall specific exposure to lettuce or eating at a specific fast food chain. So there could be two things going on here.
6: So, right, I was going to ask if you have leads on other potential outbreak sources. Do you believe there could possibly be other outbreak sources then?
7: It's very possible. You know, if you look at national coverage, there are a number of states that are experiencing higher than normal numbers of cyclosporiasis. In New York recently, there was an outbreak of cyclosporiasis linked to cilantro. Other states are seeing, different patterns and different trends emerge. And what we really need is our federal partners at the CDC to compile all of this data and provide a holistic look across states. And of course, we need our colleagues at the FDA to do that trace back so they can find the specific item or items that have been contaminated.
6: We're speaking with Dr. Natasha Bagdasarian. She's Michigan's chief medical executive. Dr. Bagdasarian, are you getting the support you need from the CDC and the FDA?
7: Well, I'll tell you, I think people are doing the best they can under a really demanding situation, just as we are here in our state. And what I can tell you is, and everyone knows that there have been cuts to public health over the last year. There have been cuts to the CDC, and a lot of that federal money is money that normally flows down to states and to local health departments. And based on that federal money alone, here in the state of Michigan, we have lost 23 staff in our Bureau of Infectious Diseases. We've lost one entire regional laboratory. Our local health departments have lost 123 staff. And as you know, those same cuts have been seen at the federal level in the CDC. So people are understaffed, they're overworked, they're stretched really thin. And we're doing this work while Michigan is experiencing unprecedented heat waves, unprecedented air quality. We're seeing a rise in communicable diseases, vaccine-preventable diseases like measles, mumps, pertussis. And so public health is being stretched in ways it's never been stretched before.
6: Can I ask what your message is then to people as they think about funding for public health, what you want people to know?
7: Well, you know, I think for a lot of folks, they didn't really understand what it was that public health did. They didn't really understand the benefit to themselves, to their communities, their families. And then after COVID, people really associated public health with masking and vaccines and things that have become increasingly politicized. And I do want people to recognize that food safety is an integral part of the work that public health does. And if folks care about their food safety, if people think that 6,500 cases of a parasitic diarrheal disease in Michigan alone is unacceptable, then it's important that we fund at the national level, at the federal level, the infrastructure we need to prevent disease outbreaks like this from happening in the future.
6: Dr. Bagdasarian, do you expect that cases will level off now that we've seen the recall from Taylor Farms in particular?
7: You know, I think that every recall is going to be helpful. However, I do have to say that we still are interviewing folks here who are not reporting exposure to iceberg lettuce. And we also know that people are reporting exposure to lettuce and produce at places other than just restaurant fast food chains. And so my concern is that the outbreak is bigger than the current recall covers. And we need our colleagues at the FDA to continue their traceback work and to make sure that we've identified any and all contaminated produce. I do think we've been issuing a lot of guidance about the safest ways to eat produce. We've put out guidance on July 1st, July 4th. And I am hopeful that as people start taking those recommendations, as they start buying whole heads of lettuce versus bagged salad mixes, for example, that we start seeing a slowdown in some of these cases.
6: Dr. Bagdasarian, there's, of course, a lot of internet speculation around this outbreak. What can people do to help the investigation?
7: Well, you know, if you're having symptoms, if you're having watery diarrhea that is prolonged, that's not getting better, or it gets better and then comes back, and you live in a place like Michigan, it's important to seek medical care and to specifically ask to be tested for cyclospora. Not all stool tests will cover this particular parasite. So it's important to get tested. Those test results automatically come to the state of Michigan, and we're conducting our investigation, and you will likely get a call from someone asking you about your food history. And a lot of folks don't want to answer those calls or don't want to have a 45-minute interview with public health, but those interviews are really helpful in providing us with clues. So I would encourage people to get tested if you're symptomatic, get treated, of course, and then please cooperate with public health when we do reach out to you.
6: That's Dr. Natasha Bagdasarian, Michigan's chief medical executive, a member of Governor Gretchen Whitmer's cabinet. Dr. Bagdasarian, thank you for your time. We appreciate it.
7: Thanks for having me on.
6: Epidemiologist Caitlin Rivers is still with us. She's the author of Crisis Averted, The Hidden Science of Fighting Outbreaks, and journalist Helena Bottomiller-Evich, founder and editor-in-chief of Food Fix, an online publication about food policy. Caitlin, can I just ask you to sort of follow up on what Dr. Bagdasarian was saying about the contact tracing, about the state of the public health system, particularly as we look at those cuts? I'm just curious your response to what she was describing to everybody.
8: I think what we heard from Dr. Bagdasarian is dead on and exactly what I'm hearing from my colleagues across the industry. There have been cuts after cuts after cuts to public health capacities, and it sounds like an abstract concept. You know, we're talking millions of dollars, and as an everyday person, it's difficult to understand what that means in practice, but what it means is that we are more likely to face outbreaks like the current one that we are facing. And when something does pop up, our public health officials are under enormous strain to respond effectively. We see that really at all levels, the federal level, the state level, the local level. We see it across FDA, across CDC, really far-reaching consequences. And I do fear or worry that we're going to continue to see outbreaks that are difficult to manage because of these very real and consequential cuts.
6: Helena, we're getting quite a few questions about the idea of testing and particularly the technology used to determine whether or not you have the parasite. We got a message from Will in Maryland who said many other microorganisms can be quickly and reliably detected in lab specimens using methods based on DNA sequences specific to each particular pathogen. What is the difficulty in using PCR technology in DNA sequence recognition for cyclospora diagnosis? Helena, can I ask you to answer that?
9: Yeah, it's a really good question. As I mentioned earlier, like, we still have a lot of scientific gaps about this particular parasite, and it is a tricky one to begin with. The long incubation time makes it really hard to track down like what food might be causing it, and then it's really hard to deal with in a lab. So not only trying to find it in lettuce is difficult, but then you can't grow it out to take a genetic fingerprint of that parasite and then match it with other cases, which is what investigators are able to do with pathogens like E. coli 0157H7 or Salmonella. And so Investigators are really lacking one of the key tools they normally use to connect cases. So if this were a different, if this were E. coli or Salmonella, we would be able to see pretty easily which cases were linked together and then, you know, potentially linked to products. So it's just a really tricky bug to deal with. And I just want to follow up on this issue of funding. I think it is not only a question of whether or not our food safety system and our public health system is adequately funded, which basically everyone within this system are, you know, agrees that it is under strain, that is underfunded, understaffed at this point, and that is hampering the response, not only to cyclospora, but also other food safety issues. But we are not taking this seriously as a public health issue that's been emerging over the last decade. We need more research and we need more focus on it. We just don't know enough. And this is a real food safety problem in the U.S., and it is not going away.
6: Caitlin, traditionally, where has that research and that funding come from? Has it been the federal government?
8: It's split between the federal government. Some epidemiological investigation or research will be done at the state and local level, but also academia. And the same cuts that we're seeing affecting our federal and state public health agencies have also been passed along to university professors and researchers. The number of grant dollars going out the door to fund all sorts of research, from biomedical research to food safety research, to the kinds of research you may never think about because it is, let me just say that there have been massive cuts and that is really affecting our ability to do the kind of work that could fill in the gaps that we're seeing currently.
6: We're talking to epidemiologist Caitlin Rivers and journalist Helena Bottomiller-Evich. Let's get to some of your questions. If we can do rapid fire here, we've got a lot of listener questions I'm hoping we can get through quickly here for a few minutes before the break. Helena, we have a question about the idea of using antibiotics and why should you use antibiotics to treat a parasite? Actually, Caitlin, can I have you answer that?
8: Yeah, sure. So it is a little bit surprising that an antibiotic is used to treat this parasite, but it blocks the folate pathway involved in replication and DNA synthesis for both bacteria and for cyclospora. And so it is the recommended treatment for this infection.
6: Helena, we got an email from Anthony who says, if you've had the symptoms for a few weeks, do doctors still typically prescribe antibiotics or is there a point you just have to get over it?
9: That's a good question. I think they do still treat it and you should absolutely seek medical care if you've been having symptoms for a few weeks, not only to get treatment, but also so that you can be part of the investigation and help investigators track down what may have caused this. So absolutely do seek treatment. It can be a very long miserable couple of weeks if you do not seek treatment.
6: Caitlin, Dave texts, how does the parasite get onto or into the produce?
8: It's part of the life cycle of the parasite. Part of the reason that it's not human to human, as we discussed earlier, is that it requires a period of maturation in the environment. Often it's introduced into the environment through contaminated water. So that could be through irrigation systems, through flooding. And so it's often, but not exclusively, through contaminated water that it gets onto the produce.
6: And is it only produce? Meat cannot become tainted from this parasite?
8: Historically, outbreaks have always been linked to produce, and also cooking does kill the parasite.
6: Helena, we got this question from Marlena, who emailed, how do I stay safe during this outbreak? It seems unhealthy to just avoid all fresh fruits and veggies, but I'm not sure what's hosting the parasite.
9: Yeah, it's a great question. I am not avoiding fresh produce. I don't think people need to. You can wash it thoroughly. You can also avoid bagged salad at this time if you're worried about it. And as was mentioned, you can cook your produce to 158 degrees and that will kill the parasite if it's contaminated.
6: That's journalist Helena Bottomiller-Evich, founder and editor-in-chief of FoodFix, an online publication about food policy. We're also here with Johns Hopkins epidemiologist Caitlin Rivers. She's the author of Crisis Averted, The Hidden Science of Fighting Outbreaks. And we're hearing from you, a member of the 1A Text Club writes, maybe I have it. I definitely have the chronic watery stuff coming out of my bum, but I can barely afford rent, let alone a doctor's visit. Keep the questions and comments coming to 1a@wamu.org. Still to come, what does this outbreak reveal about food safety? And we'll continue the conversation about investing in the public health infrastructure in the U.S. I'm Nyla Boodoo. This is 1A.

0: I'm Dr. Anthony Lizerwitz, and this is Climate Connections. Hundreds of feet deep in the ocean, light fades to black, and a vibrant ecosystem comes to life. This is the ocean's twilight zone, a cold, dark place that's home to strange jellyfish and glowing squids, as well as plankton and countless fish.
1: It's really an amazing assemblage of animals that have adapted to these low light and cold conditions.
0: Chris Dorsett of the nonprofit Ocean Conservancy says these animals help regulate the Earth's climate by transporting planet-warming carbon deep underwater. The ocean absorbs a lot of carbon dioxide from the atmosphere. Then tiny phytoplankton near the ocean's surface take up carbon as they photosynthesize and grow. Every night, creatures from the twilight zone swim to the surface to eat these phytoplankton and other creatures. Then they take that carbon back down to the deep, where much of it will remain. But Dorsett says the twilight zone is in trouble as companies grow more interested in deep-sea fishing and mining. So he says it's vital that countries enact policies to protect it.
1: This area very much needs to be protected before activities begin that could really impact it and impact those values for society.
0: Climate Connections is produced by the Yale Center for Environmental Communication. To learn more about climate change, visit climateconnections.org.
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3: Back to our guests in a moment, but first a word about tomorrow's show. You had a lot to say about the country's 250th anniversary. The celebrations this year are an opportunity to look back at the country's political beginnings, the vision that generations before us had for the country that we now live in. But now let's look into the future. What could the United States at 300 look like? What should it look like? Today, we're experiencing political turmoil, economic uncertainty, a warming planet, and more. What issues should our government and each of us focus on? On Wednesday, we're going to open the phones to hear your hopes for the country's future, but you can also send us your thoughts now. What do you see as our nation's most important project over the next 50 years? What fix to our government, our economy, our society will it take to get us there? Leave us a voicemail at 855-236-1A1A. Do you see leaders in your community who you feel represent the kind of positive, transformational leadership the U.S. needs between now and 2076? Let us know why they stand out to you. 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Let's get back to Cyclospora, the parasite responsible for thousands of cases of gastrointestinal illness across 34 states this summer. Here to answer your questions about the outbreak is journalist Helena Bottomiller-Evich, founder and editor-in-chief of FoodFix. That's an online publication about food policy. And Johns Hopkins epidemiologist Caitlin Rivers is also with us. She's the author of the book Crisis Averted, The Hidden Science of Fighting Outbreaks, and runs Johns Hopkins Center for Outbreak Response Innovation. Caitlin, can I just ask, we've gotten a bunch of questions about this, how epidemiologists determine whether you're looking at one large outbreak or several distinct clusters. What does the current picture suggest, and why does that matter from a tracing standpoint?
4: It can be really tricky to understand whether you have one outbreak going on or multiple. The primary data really derives from these interviews that we've been hearing about, where disease investigators interview people who were affected to learn what they ate or where the kinds of restaurants they visited to see what they have in common. And what you might look for is different kinds of clustering. So if you have maybe half of people, just making up numbers here, who were exposed to shredded lettuce at a fast food restaurant, you may consider that one cluster. And if there is another segment of people who ate fresh raspberries, for example, again, just as an example, you might consider that a second cluster. And then we really look at laboratory evidence, samples from the suspected products for confirmation and trace back to get confirmation. What we're seeing right now, which is just what we heard from Dr. Bagdasarian, is that most states in the country are experiencing at least some cyclosporiasis cases, if not an increase. One thing I found interesting, for example, is that New York has reported hundreds, over 500 cases of cyclosporiasis, but they were not listed on the recall list of places that had received a recalled product. And so it could be that there is something to look at there. I think we're really still trying to understand the edges of this outbreak and figure out what is driving these increased case counts.
3: Let's talk about food surveillance in the U.S. Under the Biden administration, the FDA cut millions of dollars for state-level food inspections of farms and factories. In January 2025, the Government Accountability Office warned that the FDA hadn't met its domestic food inspection targets since 2018. And then President Trump took office and slashed tens of thousands of jobs from the Departments of Health and Human Services and the Department of Agriculture. At a press briefing last week, White House Press Secretary Karoline Leavitt was asked whether funding cuts have slowed the response to the outbreak. Here's what she said.
5: We've talked to the CDC and FDA specifically about that, and not at all. They have the resources they need to make sure that Americans are fully informed and protected from this illness during this time.
3: We reached out to HHS, the FDA, the CDC, and the White House directly for comment and have yet to hear back. If we do, we will add their response to our website at the1a.org. We did reach Emory University School of Medicine Professor Joel Barrett. He led the CDC laboratory team responsible for identifying parasitic outbreaks in the U.S., including Cyclospora. He resigned last year after his 11-person team dwindled to just 3 people after the federal government hiring freeze. And we asked him what impact he thinks staffing and funding cuts might be having on the cyclospora response.
6: The food system in the U.S. is extremely complicated. It's a big country, and there are foods being, you know, imported, exported from all over the world and to various parts of the world. And there are many places where a foodborne pathogen could enter the U.S. food supply. And limiting the number of staff that you have to investigate where these kind of vulnerabilities are is going to make the U.S. more vulnerable to outbreaks of a larger scale, I believe.
3: Helena, we got this email from Noemi, who emails and says, would better inspections have caught this more thorough, more often?
7: Yeah, it's a really good question. I have to say, every food safety expert I have talked to during this outbreak agrees that these cuts have strained the U.S. food safety system, the public health system. There is a general feeling that these cuts are not a good idea. Like, you do not want to decimate your parasite division at CDC and then, you know, be scrambling to deal with a parasite outbreak that is unprecedented. I mean, we haven't seen an outbreak this large. If, you know, we've this surge of cases, even if it is multiple sources, this will be the largest foodborne illness outbreak we've seen in more than 3 decades. So this is a really big deal. This is a disaster. And I think going back to Cyclospora being a food safety concern in the U.S., we do not want this to be something that happens every year. And so it demands a really strong federal response from government agencies, from industry. It will probably involve inspections, but it's going to involve a lot of scientific research and making sure that we're focused on preventing these issues. Inspections can only catch so much. These contamination events have to be prevented.
3: Caitlin, how does that happen?

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1: And the industries where food is produced to make sure that they are meeting requirements for food safety, safe food handling. In this case, it would involve making sure that there are adequate bathroom facilities available for food workers, making sure that the water that is used for irrigation is clean and safe for human consumption. And then you look kind of upstream after food is harvested and think about packaging and distribution, making sure that those facilities are clean. And so there is a strong regulatory and investigation component, but it continues on from there, right into our public health systems, making sure that we're able to catch outbreaks fast and respond to them quickly. So lots of different interventions and touch points, and they all need to work together smoothly in order to ensure that our food supply is safe.
2: Helena, we got this question from Vicky in Michigan, who writes, I heard that Taylor Farms voluntarily submitted a lettuce sample. Are there food safety inspectors collecting samples from wash waters and irrigation systems through unannounced inspections?
3: Yeah, this is a good question. I think there's a lot of confusion about what happened with this with the cyclospora test over the weekend. So on Saturday, FDA announced that they had collected a test of Taylor lettuce, iceberg lettuce from Central Mexico, and that test had sparked a positive for cyclospora. And the reason that was such a big deal is the lettuce that they tested was collected at the border. It was not part of the recall that had already been announced. And so that positive would have meant that, oh my gosh, we did not get all the lettuce. We need to recall more lettuce. Now, by Sunday, FDA had said, actually, this was a false positive. This was not actually a positive for cyclospora, and we can disregard it. It made everyone really confused, though, because it didn't change the underlying findings of FDA's and CDC's investigation, which is that in these five states, Taylor Farms de Mexico's iceberg lettuce from Central Mexico is the likely source of this outbreak. And so just because we had a false positive at the border does not mean that all of a sudden we don't know anything about what's causing this cluster in five states. The FDA right now is doing some targeted testing at the border of, we know, particularly lettuce coming in from Central Mexico. And I think that makes sense considering how many cases we've seen. We really do need to be doing more screening just to make sure that we don't have bigger contamination issues here.
2: We also got this question, Houston emails, are local health departments testing sewage for the presence of cyclospora? Caitlin, is that something that happens?
1: That's a great question, and I don't have the answer to that on hand, but I can speak to the increasing role of wastewater surveillance, which is what's described here in disease surveillance. It was really during the COVID-19 pandemic that wastewater surveillance became an important part of the way that we survey for pathogens. It started by just looking for SARS-CoV-2 or the virus that causes COVID-19, but in the intervening years, there have been more and more targets added so that we are now using wastewater surveillance for all kinds of pathogens. And so I think that's an exciting development in terms of our ability to track outbreaks, and one that I hope receives continued investment.
2: A member of the 1A Text Club writes, just to look beyond this specific outbreak, what policy changes might contribute to better prevention and management when such crises arise? Caitlin, what's your response to that? And Helena, I'd love to have you weigh in as well.
1: This is a whole universe of thoughts and ideas about how we can improve our outbreak response capacities. One that I am particularly passionate about is learning from what are called high reliability industries. These are things like commercial aviation, aircraft carriers, the oil and gas industry that have really complex and high stakes operations, but where the tolerance for accident and error is zero. And what's so impressive about those kinds of industries, and what I think we could really learn and implement in outbreak response and epidemiology, is this idea of constant learning, constantly observing what has gone wrong, what nearly went wrong, what we could be doing better, and ensuring those lessons are implemented not just in a specific jurisdiction or relative to a specific outbreak, but in public health jurisdictions all across the country. And so that is an idea or an engine of innovation that I'm particularly excited about.
2: Helena?
3: Yeah, so about 15 years ago, Congress actually passed the biggest update to food safety law in about a century. It was called the Food Safety

0: Modernization Act, or FISMA for short. And that law was really meant to prevent outbreaks exactly like this. And I think I think it's time for Washington or Congress, GAO, to really look at that law and see what is working and what is not. Do we need other rules and regulations around maybe water sanitation, water testing? Are there other precautions that can be taken on farm? And then, as I mentioned earlier, we really need to invest in scientific research. Everyone in the produce industry and in the scientific community and public health that I've talked to has said it is astonishing that we are still asking the same questions about cyclospora that we had 8 to 10 years ago. We have just not invested in understanding this parasite and preventing it. And it is clearly a real food safety concern in this country now that, again, is not going away. We now have a cyclospora season, and it's every summer. And for produce eaters, you know, that's just not a good, this is not a good situation. So it is something we need to get a handle on. And I hope Congress or other political leaders will actually get in the game here, because we don't want to do this every year.
1: We're getting a lot of email questions about this summer and right now, and how best to wash fruits and vegetables to continue to consume them. Caitlin, what is your advice for folks?
2: Well, the most reliable approach is cooked produce. Now, that's not obviously not going to make sense for all produce items. So another option is rinsing. Rinsing is not foolproof. The parasite is sticky. It can adhere to the sides of the produce. And so rinsing can help to reduce contamination, but it cannot or may not fully prevent it. Longer rinses are going to be better than short rinses, so go for that full minute. But again, just be aware that it's a risk reduction strategy, not a risk elimination strategy.
1: We got this email from Rosanna in Gainesville, who says, I've had bloating and explosive diarrhea for the past 6 days while I was traveling in the Northeast. It's become progressively worse. This morning that I'm back in town, I call my GP. He prescribed Bactrim twice a day for 7 days without even seeing me. Is this a common practice? Is stool testing not even necessary? Caitlin?
2: Some providers or physicians may choose to treat based on knowledge that there is an outbreak going on and that there are compatible symptoms. Testing is usually recommended not just to better treat the patient, but also for public health surveillance purposes. But we do see this not infrequently during outbreaks where physicians will treat presumptively.
1: And I guess we should also just ask a very basic question about how serious this illness is for the majority of people, how seriously people need to take this, especially as we've seen so many people online saying, like, joking about this being a good weight loss technique.
2: It's a very unpleasant illness. And so for that reason alone, I think it's worth preventing and treating. Most healthy people will recover on their own, even without antibiotic treatment. The big risk here is dehydration. So infants, older adults, and people with immunocompromise will be at higher risk from dehydration and its complications. So it will be particularly important for them to stay hydrated and seek treatment.
1: Helena, this, as you've talked about, we're sort of in a world where we have a cyclospora season now. What should people be watching for? What do you want the public to understand about this outbreak that isn't getting enough attention right now?
0: Well, I think the first is that, you know, fresh produce consumption is something that American consumers shouldn't have to fear. Like, there shouldn't be questions around, oh my gosh, can I feed my toddler these raspberries or not? I think it is fair for consumers to demand a better outbreak response, more prevention, because this really isn't something we want to see become the new normal. I mentioned before, I am still eating fresh produce, and part of that is because I know this happens every year. We see, you know, sometimes thousands of cases of cyclospora in the summer. Now, what is happening right now, it should be noted, is much worse than anything we've seen before. The scale is much larger. Clearly, there is something going on here, but I am really concerned about next summer. And I would really hate, as a consumer, for Washington to not have taken this seriously and for us to be in the same place next summer.
1: That's Helena Bottomiller-Evich, founder and editor-in-chief of Food Fix, an online publication about food policy. I also want to thank Caitlin Rivers for joining us as well, an epidemiologist, director of the Center for Outbreak Response Innovation at Johns Hopkins, and author of the book Crisis Averted, The Hidden Science of Fighting Outbreaks. Remember, text is always the fastest way to connect with us. 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Today's producer was Claire Muffson, with help from Lauren Hamilton. This program comes to you from WAMU, part of American University in Washington, distributed by NPR. I'm Nyla Boodoo. Jen White's out for a few weeks. I'm back with you tomorrow. Thanks for listening. This is 1A.

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1: Saving, I'm saving my love for you. 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
1: Still, that part of American history that is identified with Black excellence, when indeed, when February comes around, the shortest and coldest month of the year, and we celebrate Black heritage, we have to remind people that Black history is American history. And the Harlem Renaissance was just one of its peaks.
2: Well, I'm going to take a pause and reintroduce you here because I need to take a break. So let me do that. If you're just joining us, my guest is Andre DeShields. He's currently on Broadway in Cats, the Jellicle Ball. He won a 2019 Tony for his performance in the musical Hadestown as Hermes. He's in the new film of last year's London revival that reunited stars from the original Broadway show. It opens on Friday. We'll be right back. This is Fresh Air.
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2: This is Fresh Air. Let's get back to my interview with Andre DeShields. He won a Tony for his performance in the musical Hadestown. He plays the role again in a new movie of the show, which opens Friday. And he's currently on Broadway in Cats, the Jellicle Ball. I want to change the subject and go back to the 90s when you were diagnosed with HIV in 91 and your partner, 17 years, died of AIDS. And then 3 years after that, a partner of 2 years died of AIDS. Did you take care of them when they were really sick?
1: I did. I became the nurse.
2: What was that like for you?
1: I'll share this with you. My first partner had been told by his doctor that if you ever run a fever of 104 or higher, you must immediately check yourself into the ER, the emergency room. Not too long after that, it happened. And I said to him, "Chico, you have a fever of 104. You recall what the doctor said. Do you want me to take you to the ER? And he said, "No." And I said, "Well, what do you want to do?" And he said, "I want to die in your arms." Simple as that.
2: Did that happen?
1: Yes.
2: Was it that night?
1: No, it was sometime later. And it was in the hospital.
2: What was your reaction when he said that? Was it to, like, try to convince him, "No, go to the ER, I'll be with
1: you"? No. He was compos mentis. Mm-hmm. I asked him a question, he responded, and I acted accordingly until it was impossible to do so when I had to make decisions for him.
2: How did it change you to be surrounded by the death of people who you loved, the death of people who were very close friends and who were colleagues on stage?
1: I became a missionary. And I became an advocate. And now AIDS, or at least HIV, is a condition that one can live with. I have for 45 years.
2: Which is remarkable.

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1: The 20-armed sunflower star is a highly endangered sea star in the Pacific Ocean. After an undersea pandemic nearly wiped the species out, a Northwest tribe is working to bring the sea stars back from the brink of extinction.
2: Pool's open!
3: Pool's open!
1: I'm Elsa Chang. 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It's just before 5:30. Stay with us. We've got news headlines from NPR coming up.
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5: Live from NPR News in Washington, I'm Dave Mattingly. The U.S. military has carried out an 11th consecutive night of airstrikes against Iran as Iran continues to attack countries in the region. U.S. Central Command says Iranian drone storage sites and aircraft hangars were among the latest targets hit. Jordan says its forces intercepted more Iranian missiles fired at the kingdom today. That's according to Jordan's state news agency. NPR's Quil Lawrence says Defense Secretary Pete Hegseth and the chairman of the Joint Chiefs of Staff, General Dan Kane, appeared before a Senate committee yesterday where Hegseth asked for tens of billions of dollars more for the war with Iran as part of a broader defense spending request.
6: When the questions started, they were pretty bluntly dodged by the secretary and even the chairman. Democrat Patty Murray asked Hegseth about President Trump's proposed toll on traffic through the Strait of Hormuz, asking who talked the president out of it, and Hegseth's answer was that the U.S. is blocking Iran's ports. Murray quoted Hegseth himself saying a few months ago that Iran's missiles were destroyed. And Hegseth's answer to that was that Iran is at its weakest point in 47 years. So they were fairly well talking past each other.
5: That's NPR's Quil Lawrence. Tropical storm warnings remain in effect from the western Florida panhandle to Louisiana because of Bertha. The storm continues to move to the west across the Gulf of Mexico. This is NPR News. Former NFL kicker Jay Feely has won the Republican nomination for a congressional seat in Arizona. Yesterday's primary also saw GOP Congressman Andy Biggs winning the Republican gubernatorial nomination. Both candidates were endorsed by President Trump. Biggs will be facing incumbent Democratic Governor Katie Hobbs in November. Researchers have long said children have a harder time controlling their physical movements as the school day wears on. Now a new study suggests it may be something about a student's, it may say something about a student's long-term success in school, as NPR's Janaki Mehta reports.
7: As each hour of the school day ticks by, kids tend to get squirmier. Ask any teacher, and that might not be a surprise to them. But a new study in the journal Developmental Psychology tracked children from around the country for decades, from birth until age 26. As the school day wore on, students started getting more mentally exhausted and tended to move around as a result. The kids that got the squirmiest throughout the day tended to have lower academic scores later down the line, while those who were able to self-regulate and sit still throughout the day tended to do better over the course of their academic career. In fact, kids with more self-control were 20% more likely to finish a four-year degree. But the study also notes not all physical movement is a sign of distraction. Sometimes the wiggles help kids process and learn.
5: I'm Dave Mattingly.
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3: 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I'm Leila Fadel.
10: And I'm Michelle Martin. Good morning. President Trump travels to Georgia today. It's a swing state with a key Senate race in the fall. And it's the latest stop in what the White House has promised will be an active campaign year for the president. But as NPR's senior political correspondent Tamara Keith reports, that strategy is counterintuitive.
11: When you have a president with a low approval rating going into the midterms, the conventional wisdom is to keep him away from competitive races. Charlie Dent is a former Republican congressman from Pennsylvania, and he says that's exactly what happened in 2006.
12: George Bush understood that he wasn't going to be an asset in my district at that time. He didn't take it personally. I mean, he understood. He wanted me to win.
11: President Trump's approval rating is deeply underwater, even worse than it was in 2018 when Republicans lost control of the House in a blue wave. But Trump isn't following the traditional playbook. Earlier this year, he held a rally in New York with one of the most endangered Republicans in Congress.
13: We're going to work with Mike. Mike Lawler's fantastic. He's fantastic.
11: So far this year, Trump has made more campaign-related trips than he did during the same period in his first term in office. At a rally in Florida in May, Trump gave shout-outs to a senator, a congresswoman, and his endorsed candidate for governor, Congressman Byron Donalds.
13: He's so far ahead in the polls, I don't have to ask him to come up. I would ask him, but when you know, my theory is when you're up by more than 20 points, I don't want to waste the time, okay? Is that all right? He's killing him.
11: At Trump rallies, the president is always the star of the show. In an interview with the pro-Trump podcast, The Mom View, late last year, White House Chief of Staff Susie Wiles said typically in midterms, you localize the election and keep federal officials out of it.
14: We're actually going to turn that on its head.
15: Good.
14: And put him on the ballot because so many of those low propensity voters are Trump voters.
15: Yes, they are.
11: To translate, President Trump won by turning out people who were disengaged from politics, but who got excited about him. Those voters might stay home without Trump on the ballot. A Republican official who spoke on Background to describe party strategy told me the goal is to activate Trump's 2024 coalition in 2026. And part of that is just reminding these voters that there is an election happening. To that end, President Trump recently announced there will be a midterm convention in Dallas in September. RNC Chairman Joe Gruters hyped it up in an interview with CBS Texas.
16: This president's the best showman that's ever existed, and why not highlight him, put him front and center, and do the Trump-a-palooza?
11: Trump-a-palooza doesn't leave much doubt that the president will be the central figure in this year's midterms. Though that was probably inevitable, whether it was the Republican strategy or not. Congresswoman Susan DelBene leads the campaign committee working to help Democrats win control of the House.
17: People are tired of what they've seen from this administration. Their life has gotten harder. Republicans can't run away from that.
11: So former Congressman Charlie Dent offers this advice to swing district Republicans.
12: I would tell them to keep the president out of their districts as far away as possible.
11: But it's not clear anyone is taking that advice. Trump has already campaigned with a dozen candidates in toss-up races this year. Tamara Keith, NPR News.
3: Ukraine's President Volodymyr Zelensky has now fired the country's top military commander. Just a few days ago, Zelensky fired the country's defense minister. Together, it's one of the most significant military shakeups in the past 4 years of Ukraine's war with Russia. To break down what this all means, we're joined by NPR's Greg Myrie in Kyiv. Hey, Greg.
18: Hi, Leila.
3: So in less than a week, President Zelensky fired the two top figures leading Ukraine's war against Russia. Why now?
18: Yeah, relations between these two men, the young, popular civilian defense minister and the hard-nosed, old-school head of the army, became so strained they apparently stopped speaking to one another. They represent different generations and very different ideas on how to wage war. The general favored traditional combat operations with an emphasis on ground troops, while the defense minister pushed cutting-edge drone warfare. Zelensky clearly felt he couldn't let this go on, so now he's fired both of them in a very messy public dispute, and it's still not clear how this will all play out.
3: Okay, you described two very different types of leaders. Tell us more about each one specifically. Let's start with the army chief.
18: Yeah, Zelensky put out a late-night video Tuesday announcing the ouster of the army chief, General Oleksandr Syrsky. Now, he's credited with some very important battlefield victories. The most significant was when Russia tried to storm the capital, Kyiv, at the very beginning of the full-scale invasion in 2022. The Russians made it to within 10 miles or so of the city, and Syrsky commanded the troops that halted this advance and forced the Russians to retreat. But Syrsky's critics here came to call him the butcher, saying he sacrificed too many troops in order to hold vulnerable positions where Ukraine was heavily outmanned and outgunned. And Syrsky is 60 years old. He started his military career four decades ago in the former Soviet Union, and that training appeared to shape his views as a commander.
3: Okay, and what about his rival, the defense minister?
18: Yeah, he really couldn't be more different. He's Mikhailo Fedorov. He's 35 and looks even younger. And more than any other person, he represents Ukraine's revolution in the use of drones. You know, no military has ever used drones to the extent Ukraine has. It uses them to defend frontline areas, to strike deep inside Russia. It's using them quite extensively as ground robots and has naval drones to carry out attacks at sea. And Fedorov has a tech background, not a military one. When Russia surged into Ukraine 4 years ago, he was the Minister of Digital Technology. He took to Twitter and called on Elon Musk to give Ukraine access to Starlink. And Musk did so, and that's been hugely valuable with Ukraine's military communications. Mm. And when Fedorov became defense minister 6 months ago, he went back to Musk and asked him to cut off the Russian military's access to Starlink. And this arrangement ended and it has hampered the Russians. All of this has made Fedorov hugely popular in Ukraine. When Zelensky fired him last week, this ignited public protests in support of Fedorov and against General Syrsky.
3: I mean, this is all happening during a full-scale war. Is this military shakeup over now? And could it disrupt Ukraine's war effort?
18: Yeah, quite possibly. It's too early to tell. Zelensky last night named a new general to lead the army. He's a young guy, just 43, and a strong ally of Fedorov. And Ukraine has the battlefield momentum right now, but we'll have to see if Ukraine can keep the initiative with new faces leading the war.
3: That's NPR's Greg Myrie in Kyiv. Thank you, Greg.
18: Sure thing, Layla.
3: This is NPR News.
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15: That's Eric Stone. 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
15: The businesses worked with the nonprofit Utah Clean Energy on the solar and battery project, which was funded through grant money and tax credits. 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
20: Ultimately, it has been a real great boon to us from both a bottom line perspective, but also another way where we get to live our mission and show that we really believe in sustainability and also, you know, be a hub of resiliency in the event of sustained power outages for the neighborhood.
15: Climate Connections is produced by the Yale Center for Environmental Communication. 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
6: It's 5:44. This is WEKU. I'm Wendy Wilkinson. Glad to be here with you this morning. Thanks for joining me. After afternoon of heavy thunderstorms yesterday, it looks like that rain is going to be moving out this morning with highs today around 79 degrees. Tonight, 57 degrees. It'll be clear outside and sunny for your day tomorrow in the mid-70s. It's going to be a little bit nice out there. Right now, 72 degrees in Lexington at 5:44.
21: Good morning, I'm Layla Faldin. Nutcrackers might feel like a Christmas thing, but in the town of Luverne, Minnesota, there's a year-round obsession. They claim to have more nutcrackers than people. This summer, Luverne cemented their claim to fame by unveiling the world's tallest nutcracker. He's more than 60 feet tall and dressed up like Uncle Sam. Yes, his jaw actually works, but they haven't found a way to get the nuts up there yet. It's Morning Edition.
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22: I've been using chatbots pretty intensively the last couple years, and there are some details I've shared about myself they seem to think are really important. For instance, Claude is obsessed with the fact that I sometimes get up for work at 4 a.m. It comes up constantly in our chats, apropos of nothing. So why do large language models latch on to these random tidbits? It's the first topic in our new series, Uncanny AI. Those moments when it becomes clear AI doesn't think like us. Here to help us unpack what might be going on is Janelle Shane, a laser scientist who writes the AI Weirdness blog.
24: These models have a couple of ways of keeping track of information long term. So there's the chat history itself, and it's using that as an input to whatever it's generating next. But, you know, things can get buried in the long, deep history. So a lot of these models have another way of keeping track of information, which is a separate memory file in which the model or sometimes you or both will insert things that you think are important that you want to persist. And if 4 a.m. is in that memory file, these models are trained to remember to use stuff from the memory file. So that may be part of why it's persisting. Of course, there's the question of, but then why is it bringing up in a weird context?
22: So what do situations like this tell us, and what should we sort of be mindful of as we interact with large language models, that the way they're operating is very different than human thinking or human memory?
24: Yeah, so this idea of a sense of proportion, a sense of, you know, what's appropriate, what kind of conversation are we having, and what's appropriate to bring up, these things are really hard to build into a chatbot. There's a bunch of stuff in there, and they're working with, you know, whatever weird picture of the context is evolving. It's easy for them to jump from context to context. So this kind of unexpected behavior, these unwanted callbacks, these like, are we in a story now? Or are we in a therapy session now? Oh, now we're back in a business meeting. This is one of the things that's really hard to control about these chatbots.
22: Are there any sort of risks that this behavior poses that you can think of?
24: These memory files have a whole bunch of other stuff, details that they've hoovered up, including, you know, personal details, details about your kids or your family or your schedule. And some people are into having a chatbot have access to this and potentially use it on other websites that you're using it with. And for a lot of other people, this can be a security concern.
22: That's Janelle Shane, author of You Look Like a Thing and I Love You, How AI Works and Why It's Making the World a Weirder Place. And we want to hear about your uncanny experiences with AI. We might feature them on the program. Send them to us at mptech@marketplace.org. Jesus Alvarado produced this episode. I'm Megan McCarty-Carino, and that's Marketplace Tech. This is APM.
6: Good morning. This is 88.9 WEKU, about 10 minutes in front of 6 o'clock on this Wednesday morning. Hope you had a great start to your morning so far. And stick around for more next hour on Morning Edition. President Trump dismissed a reporter's assertion that there are no signs Iran is ready to stop fighting.
13: They want to meet desperately to try and end it because they're getting decimated.
6: But Trump also said he's not interested until Iran is ready to meet in a, quote, meaningful way. We'll have more on the uncertainty continuing just around the war in Iran coming up on WEKU.
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6: Join us for Fresh Air. That's coming up this afternoon at 3 o'clock here on WEKU. Well, a bumpy ride for weather-wise yesterday afternoon. Some people still clearing out today, but at least the weather will cooperate for that this morning. We do have partly sunny skies in the forecast, a slight chance for a shower in far southeastern Kentucky. Those highs today will be right around 80 degrees. Overnight tonight, it'll be clearing out with lows in the mid-50s. And tomorrow will be sunny with temperatures once again in the lower 70s and upper 80s. Right now, not too bad out there across the region. It's partly cloudy, 72 in Lexington. It's 75 in Pineville, 70 degrees in Winchester at 551.
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4: And I'm Leila Fadel. Summertime heat can mean a lot of tossing and turning when trying to sleep. A new analysis says blame climate change, NPR's Alejandra Barunda reports.
5: Christina Dahl knows that because of climate change, overnight temperatures have warmed up even faster than days. And anything that messes with nights is going to mess with sleep.
7: It can be really miserable. And then the next day, you feel terrible.
5: Dahl leads the research team at Climate Central. That's the organization that did the new study. And her team really wanted to know
7: how climate change is affecting sleep at night during the summertime.
5: They knew there was a relationship between temperature and sleep. A study from a few years ago found it by using sleep data from nearly 50,000 people's Fitbits around the world. That work compared each person's sleep data with local temperature records, and it found a tight relationship.
9: The warmer it gets, the less that people sleep. And every additional increase per degree on that hot side leads to progressively less sleep.
5: That's Kelton Miner. He's the lead author of that work. And he says there's sort of a Goldilocks zone for nighttime outdoor temperatures. It's somewhere in the 50s. Beyond that, sleep gets worse for just about everyone, everywhere, even if they're otherwise used to living in hot climates. The bad news is the sleep loss gets worse the hotter it gets.
9: That suggests that people aren't adapting very well on the hot side.
5: So Dahl and her team knew there was this relationship between nighttime temperature and sleep loss.
7: But what was the role of climate change? How much of that would have happened anyway? How much additional sleep loss is happening because of climate change?
5: To answer those questions, they estimated what temperatures would have been in a world without human-caused climate change. Then they figured out how much more sleep people would have gotten in that cooler world. Then they compared that to the real data.
7: And across the whole globe, we found that the average person has lost about 56 hours of sleep per year because of high temperatures over the last 5 years.
5: And 10% of that can be blamed on climate change. Dahl says that means one of the best sleep aids out there isn't a pill or meditation or counting sheep. It's slowing down climate change by stopping the burning of fossil fuels. Alejandro Burunda, NPR News.
10: Thousands of years ago, navigators braved the open ocean to travel from Taiwan to the Philippines. This summer, a group of indigenous Taiwanese people decided to follow in their wake. Jan Kamensin-Brumby reports from Lanyu Island.

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1: Good morning. This is 88.9 WEKU. Coming up on 6:30. Thanks for joining us this morning. Hope your Wednesday's been off to a great start so far. And hope it gets even better if you stick around with WEKU. We've got more to come. News headlines in a couple minutes. And after that, New Jersey's governor says a software glitch added thousands of non-citizens to the state's voter rolls in 2023 and 2024.
2: They were registered as Democrats.

0: Democrats, Republicans, and the majority unaffiliated, and were scattered across the state.
1: About 400 of those people actually voted. 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
2: Live from NPR News in Washington, I'm Dave Mattingly. President Trump is threatening to expand the war with Iran and attack an underground site located next to an Iranian nuclear facility. That site is known as Pickaxe Mountain. Speaking to reporters at the White House yesterday, Trump said U.S. forces would be hitting the area, in his words, pretty soon and very heavily. NPR's Kat Lonsdorf says Defense Secretary Pete Hegseth was on Capitol Hill yesterday, asking the Senate Appropriations Committee for tens of billions of dollars more for the war with Iran.
3: Hegseth and the chairman of the Joint Chiefs of Staff, Dan Kane, testified before the Senate Appropriations Committee, defending the administration's request for $87.6 billion in supplemental funding. Much of that money, but not all, is for the war in Iran. It was the first time the Trump administration has faced public questions since the ceasefire collapsed. Senator Patty Murray, a Democrat from Washington State, called the cost of the war astronomical and demanded to know what has actually been achieved.
4: We hear a different rationale for this war every few days.
3: She said the request for funds should come through the annual appropriations process and not as an emergency. Hegseth argued the request was, quote, urgent for the immediate needs of the Pentagon. Kat Lonsdorf, NPR News, Washington.
2: Jordan says it intercepted more Iranian missiles and drones fired at the kingdom today after the U.S. carried out another night of airstrikes against Iran. This is NPR News. Police in Athens say yesterday's wounding of two tourists near the ancient Acropolis appears to have been a random attack by a man armed with a knife. The couple's injuries are not life-threatening. A suspect is under arrest. The Acropolis is the top tourist attraction in Greece. Prosecutors in New York City are charging a man with arson in connection with a fire set outside the entrance to a federal building this week. That building houses the city's largest immigration court, as well as offices belonging to U.S. Immigration and Customs Enforcement. Samantha Max with member station WNYC has more.
5: Prosecutors say Andrew Arabaca spent months planning the attack and buying supplies. They say he purposely chose to carry it out at a busy entrance and that he knew his actions could put people in danger. Prosecutors also say he confessed to what he did and why he did it after his arrest. Arabaca's defense attorney says his actions were likely motivated by mental illness. The defense asked the judge to release him to a psychiatric hospital, not send him to jail. The judge said she wants Arabaca to get treatment, but she's not convinced that he'll comply, so she ordered that he be held in jail instead. Officials say three people suffered minor injuries, including one immigrant on the way to a court appointment. For NPR News, I'm Samantha Max in New York.
2: Dow futures are down 43 points this morning. I'm Dave Mattingly, NPR News in Washington.
1: Good morning. I'm Wendy Wilkinson here at 88.9 WEKU, Lexington's choice for NPR. Hey, thanks for joining me this morning. Hope you're having a great start to your day, and stick around for more to come on Morning Edition in about 10 minutes or so. Rocky Adkins jumping into next year's gubernatorial primary, joining Lieutenant Governor Jacqueline Coleman. It's going to be a competitive race, and we're going to have Capitol reporters Joe Sonka and Sylvia Goodman are going to discuss the state of the governor's race. That's coming up in about 10 minutes here on WEKU. Partly sunny skies out there today. A slight chance for a shower in far southeastern Kentucky. Most of us will be clear, though, with highs today right around 80 degrees. Overnight lows be pretty nice out there in the mid-50s tonight. Right now, no traffic accidents or delays to report. It's foggy in Lexington now, 71 degrees. It's 70 in Maysville, 71 in Nicholasville at 634.
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7: 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I'm Leila Fadel.
8: And I'm Michelle Martin. Good morning. Arizona Republicans picked staunch allies of President Trump in their primary races on Tuesday.
7: The candidates for governor and secretary of state both denied the 2020 election results.
8: Ben Giles is here to tell us more. He's political editor at member station KJZZ in Phoenix. Good morning, Ben.
9: Good morning.
8: So what do we know so far?
9: Well, so far, we know that far-right candidates are sweeping statewide primaries. For example, Congressman Andy Biggs is now the GOP nominee for governor here, and state lawmaker Alexander Colladan won the GOP race for Secretary of State. They both cruised to victory in the primary, largely thanks to endorsements for Biggs from President Trump and for Colladan with the backing of Turning Point, the political machine founded here in Arizona by the late Charlie Kirk. But the thing is, Trump's endorsement and Turning Point's backing isn't as meaningful in the general election when these MAGA candidates have to appeal to a broader portion of the electorate, particularly Arizona's influential bloc of independent voters. So this outcome has some Republicans in Arizona worried that Democrats could again win key races in this swing state.
8: Which is interesting, because this is a state that Trump won handily just 2 years ago. So say more about what it is about these GOP candidates that have some Republicans so concerned.
9: I think the key thing is they're not President Trump. What we saw in Arizona, both in 2022, the last midterm, and 2024, is that Trump himself is something of an outlier in Arizona. For example, when Trump won the popular vote for president here 2 years ago, Democrat Ruben Gallego also easily won the U.S. Senate race, outperforming the Republican in that race. And in the last midterm election, Democrats, like our current governor, Katie Hobbs, attacked a slate of Trump-backed candidates as too extreme and too beholden to the president to represent Arizonans. Democrats are going to paint Republicans like Biggs and like Colladan, the GOP nominee for Secretary of State, as so pro-Trump that they won't act in the best interest of Arizona voters, pointing out that, like Trump, both of these candidates are election deniers who've spread unfounded rhetoric about elections in swing states like Arizona.
8: So Republican voters are picking these Trump-backed candidates who could very well lose statewide races in Arizona. It's interesting. Were there no alternatives?
9: There were, in primaries for both the governor's office and secretary of state, there were GOP candidates considered, I don't want to say more moderate, but more traditionally conservative in a state like Arizona. But neither primary was that close. The Associated Press, they called both races about an hour after polls closed when the first batch of results were dropped here on election night. And that's a reflection of the enormous influence, not just of Trump, but of Turning Point, which backed both Biggs and Colladan. That organization now has a lot of influence in Arizona, at least among GOP voters in the primary. Primary voters here seem to be signaling that they prefer these far-right candidates to best represent their interests, despite the fact that those far-right candidates keep losing when Democrats and independents also have a say in November. So this November will be yet another test of not just Trump, but Turning Point's ability to get their preferred candidates across the finish line. And so far, Michelle, that's not something they've been able to accomplish in key statewide races.
8: That's Ben Giles of KJZZ in Phoenix. Ben, thank you.
9: Thank you.
7: Now to New Jersey, where the governor says a software glitch a few years ago added more than 6,000 non-citizens to the voter rolls. 400 of them actually cast votes. Governor Mikey Sherrill says those thousands of people disclosed they were not U.S. citizens when registering for a driver's license or legal ID. But between 2023 and 2024, they were signed up anyway.
0: They were registered as Democrats, Republicans, and the majority unaffiliated, and were scattered across the state. But let me be clear, this entire situation is unacceptable.
7: So let's put this in context here with David Becker. He leads the Center for Election Innovation and Research. That's a nonprofit that works with Republicans and Democrats on building trust in elections. David, good morning.
10: Good morning, Willie.
7: So the New Jersey governor says these non-citizens are being removed from the voter rolls. How significant is it that 400 people cast votes that they shouldn't have?
10: Well, Governor Sherrill's right. This shouldn't have happened. This appears to have been the result of a vendor that worked for the Motor Vehicles Agency in New Jersey having a glitch in their system where, though the individuals all were entirely truthful, the information about their citizenship nevertheless created a workflow in the voter registration system that shouldn't have been there. That was a technical glitch. But still, 6,600 out of the entire New Jersey population is still only 0.1% of the entire voter registration list. And the 400 individuals who voted was 0.009% of the number of people who voted, for instance, in 2024 in New Jersey. So this isn't affecting elections, but Governor Sherrill is quite right. This shouldn't have happened. And to her credit and to the credit of the state, they discovered this, they were transparent about it, and they were very clear about fixing this immediately.
7: Now, before this happened, we had a Republican strategist on our program this week imply that non-citizens are voting in a rampant fashion across the country. Is that actually true? How frequently are non-citizens voting?
10: Well, we have a really good handle on this, and my nonprofit collects research on this from the states. And what we often see is there are highly politicized statements like that, claiming there are large numbers of non-citizens. We even heard that last week from the president. But there's no documentary or evidence that suggests that's actually true. And when states actually investigate this, what they find is a very small number. It's true that there are some situations where non-citizens get onto the voter list, usually accidentally, almost always accidentally. Because if you're here as a non-citizen, you wouldn't want to paint a bullseye on yourself just for the possibility that you might cast a single ballot in an election. That will get you deported and possibly prosecuted. So this happens extremely rarely. The numbers are very, very small. Even the President's Department of Homeland Security has looked at 68 million records and was able to confirm that 99.96% of all of those records were represented documented citizens that they had in their system. And even the remaining 0.04%, many of those were citizens. It's just that DHS didn't have the documentation within their system to confirm.
7: The White House says these discrepancies underline the need for a bill Trump is pushing to get passed, which would increase the requirements Americans face in order to register and to vote. If that bill were law, would it have prevented these improper votes in New Jersey?
10: So first of all, I don't know that anyone knows what's in that bill right now. The last published version I saw was months ago, and the versions that are being considered on the Hill haven't been released, and I don't know if the president knows either. But if there were some kind of national requirement to document citizenship before registering, it would still require a system that collected and stored that data in a proper way. So that wouldn't have affected this at all. The system failed here, the technical system. The vendor should have created a better system here. And the states are doing a good job of making sure that their systems work better now. So there's no way that the SAVE Act would have changed this in any way.
7: David Becker is Executive Director of the Center for Election Innovation and Research. Thank you for your time.
10: Thank you, Lila.
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1: It's 6:42, live from 88.9 WEKU. I'm Wendy Wilkinson. Data on Kentucky coal production in the first 3 months of the year shows only a modest increase. As Curtis Tate reports, the state's eastern coal field continues to decline.
11: The state's overall coal production rose less than 1% during the first quarter of 2026, according to data from the Energy and Environment Cabinet. Production declined 5.5% in eastern Kentucky, while it increased 5% in the western portion of the Commonwealth. Coal employment statewide fell almost 13%, with the number of jobs at 3,500. In 1990, Kentucky had more than 29,000 coal workers. Since early 2025, the Trump administration has taken steps to boost domestic coal use. It's rolled back environmental regulations, ordered coal plants to stay open longer than planned, and canceled tax credits for wind and solar. Yet those efforts do not appear to be slowing coal's decline in Kentucky. I'm Curtis Tate in Richmond.
1: No traffic accidents or delays to report so far this morning. Great news out there. We do have great news in the weather forecast, too. Partly sunny today. A slight chance for a shower or in far eastern South Kentucky or far southeastern Kentucky this morning. Otherwise, highs today for everybody under those partly sunny skies will be around 80 degrees and clearing out tonight with lows in the mid-50s. Tomorrow, sunny, highs in the upper 70s and lower 80s. Right now, a little foggy out there. It's 70 degrees in Maysville, 71 in Lexington at 644.
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8: Good morning. I'm Michelle Martin. Office workers have been dealing with sweltering heat around the world this summer. I recently asked the head of the Society for Human Resource Management about one potential solution. Shorts? Yes, maybe, no, or hell no?
13: Hell no.
8: Japan is saying yes. Government workers are now allowed to wear shorts. One retailer is selling special office shorts, making sure they don't show too much skin. It's Morning Edition.
6: 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From the estate of Joan B. Kroc, whose bequest serves as an enduring investment in the future of public radio, and seeks to help NPR produce programming that meets the highest standards of public service in journalism and cultural expression. This is NPR.
1: This is WEKU. Democrat Rocky Adkins is jumping into next year's gubernatorial primary, joining Lieutenant Governor Jacqueline Coleman in what's shaping up to be a very competitive race. Capitol reporters Joe Sonka and Sylvia Goodman are here to discuss the state of the race.
14: Hey, Sylvia.
15: Hey, Joe.
14: We're a little less than a year out from the 2027 primary race for Kentucky's governor, and at least on the Democratic side, we've got a competitive primary queued up, right?
15: It almost feels like we're jumping the gun here because most folks are still focused on the midterm elections in November, and here we are thinking about next May. It's candidates once again setting the pace here and announcing their campaigns really very early. Lieutenant Governor Coleman kicked us off in April with her campaign announcement, and now we have Rocky Adkins. Joe, you covered the tail end of Adkins's lengthy career in Frankfort, right?
14: Yeah, Rocky served for decades in the State House representing an Eastern Kentucky district. He rose to leadership in the House when Democrats had a big majority and a big tent from very liberal to quite conservative members. Adkins was definitely one of those more moderate members, especially on social issues like abortion, guns, and same-sex marriage. Adkins ran for governor in 2019 and finished a pretty respectable second to Beshear in a three-way Democratic primary, dominating in rural and eastern Kentucky, where the party had struggled, but did very poorly in Louisville and Lexington, where a third of Democrats were, just 10% of the vote in Louisville. He then took a job as senior advisor to Beshear, where a lot of his job was working with Republican lawmakers that he had served with.
15: Joe, you spoke to Adkins, and he said he'd be successful as governor in part due to those relationships. To describe Beshear's relationship with the General Assembly, icy, combative, bad, all words come to mind. So Adkins is kind of drawing a contrast there.
14: Yeah, he said that there's compromise that can be reached on issues that Beshear is struck out on by Republicans just ignoring him, like universal pre-K and affordable housing, and that GOP leadership actually listens to him.
15: He also told you, Joe, that he's quote-unquote evolved a bit on social issues like abortion.
14: Yeah, he says he regrets his vote for the bill that ended up banning abortion in Kentucky after Roe versus Wade was overturned years later, saying there needs to be exceptions for rape and incest. Sylvia, let's talk about Coleman, too. What's her story?
15: Yeah, she's a former teacher, former assistant principal, and basketball coach. She calls herself the highest elected teacher, but of course she's only ever run on the ticket with Beshear. She's never had to stand on her own as a candidate. Candidates have until January to file for the governor's race and for all the state constitutional officer roles, for that matter. And they actually can't turn in the official paperwork to get on the ballot until November. Like I said, we're pretty far out ahead of this thing. But as we've seen, campaigns are launching now. What are we hearing from Republicans, though, Joe?
14: No one has made an official announcement yet, but everyone assumes that current Congressman James Comer is running. He has a chairmanship on the Oversight Committee in D.C., and that kind of complicates the timing of when he can make that official. But he's made a name for himself nationally among Republicans in that role. He ran for governor in 2015 and lost a very close race to Matt Bevin in the GOP primary. Also looking at that race is Republican Secretary of State Michael Adams, who would definitely be, at least relatively, a more moderate candidate. Also worth a quick note here, the reason we're seeing a competitive Democratic primary this year is because a certain governor is term limited.
15: Oh, yes. Governor Andy Beshear is confined to just two terms, so he's going to have to find his next gig soon. Beshear spent a lot of time raising his national profile lately, you may have noticed, including as the chair of the Democratic Governors Association. He's also putting out a book soon and has been making the national TV circuit. He also has very publicly not ruled out a presidential run, and the blinking red arrows are certainly all pointing in that direction.
14: Okay, thanks for running through that, Sylvia.
15: Thank you, Joe.
1: That's Capitol reporter Joe Sonka and Sylvia Goodman. This is 88.9 WEKU. It's about 10 minutes before 7 o'clock. Stay with us for more coming up in about 20 minutes on Morning Edition. Defense Secretary Pete Hegseth appeared on Capitol Hill yesterday, facing criticism from Senate Democrats over his handling of the war with Iran.
13: You did not fully inform the president that the Strait of Hormuz could be effectively closed and the Iranians could maintain their ability to strike back.
1: We'll hear more from yesterday's hearing. 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
17: President Trump continues to raise baseless doubts about American elections.
18: 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And the trust of the American people was lost.
17: We'll take a look at what the Trump administration is trying to do both within the law and on the ground to impact voting. Election integrity in 2026. 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
1: Join us for On Point. That's coming up later this morning at 10 here on WEKU. We have still no traffic accidents or delays to report this morning. Partly sunny skies today. A slight chance for a shower in far southeastern Kentucky. Our highs today will be around 80 degrees. Clearing out tonight with lows in the mid-50s. Right now, foggy and 71 in Lexington. It's cloudy and 74 in Pineville. 70 degrees in Maysville. 73 in Pikeville and in Frankfort at 651.
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21: From Marketplace in Washington, I'm Kimberly Adams. President Trump said on Truth Social last night that he's planning a 100% tariff on generic drugs coming into the U.S. starting in 2028, which would jump to 200% a year after. This threat coming as the Trump administration prepares to announce another round of tariffs on dozens of countries that would replace existing import duties expiring this Friday. Marketplace's Nancy Marshall-Genzer has more.
22: The new tariffs will replace temporary 10% levies, which were put in place after the Supreme Court said President Trump couldn't instantly impose import duties by declaring a national emergency. Speaking on CNBC, U.S. Trade Representative Jamison Greer said this new tariff process will be very broad.
23: Well, it covers 60 countries, 6-0, and about 99% of our trade.
22: The new tariff will range from 10 to 12.5%. The Trump administration is using a different section of trade law to justify the new import taxes, accusing U.S. trading partners of importing goods allegedly made with forced labor. Laura Veldkamp, an economist at Columbia Business School, says President Trump is clearly trying to rebuild the tariff wall torn down by the Supreme Court.
24: This really looks like an excuse to try to resurrect the original tariffs under some other guise.
22: Veldkamp also says these new tariffs will add to uncertainty for U.S. businesses because they'll probably be challenged in court. That could be a long process, leaving U.S. companies in limbo. Wendy Cutler is a former U.S. trade official who's now senior vice president at the Asia Society Policy Institute. She says importers from other countries may feel that a decision on a certain country was unfair and,
25: you know, may decide that they want to challenge a specific finding with respect to a specific country.
22: In the meantime, the Trump administration is conducting another trade investigation into countries it accuses of overproducing, driving down the price of some products, and putting the U.S. at a disadvantage. Cutler doesn't think those tariffs will be imposed until after the midterm elections. I'm Nancy Marshall-Genzer for Marketplace.
21: Yesterday, the Department of Health and Human Services announced that it would pause over $1 billion in federal Medicaid payments to California and Minnesota. According to HHS, this is part of a broader effort to weed out waste, fraud, and abuse within Medicaid. Health economist Vivian Ho says there is a small share of providers that are submitting fraudulent claims, but
0: it's a small portion of the entire amount of care being delivered. So the problem with pausing all of the payments is it's an incredibly blunt instrument, and you are also leading to a large amount of harm for those providers who are actually providing care honestly to people who really need the help.
21: So these funding cuts won't just affect those trying to abuse the system.
0: The state is going to unfortunately have to make some very difficult choices about reducing the number of patients who are eligible for home care. So in many cases, it's going to lead to frail.

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1: Good morning. This is 88.9 WEKU. Coming up on 7:30 on this Wednesday morning. Do stay with us. We've got more coming up after news headlines. President Trump actively campaigning for Republicans who are on the ballot this year, and that's just fine with Democrats.
2: People are tired of what they've seen from this administration. Their life has gotten harder.
1: We'll have more on why the Trump team wants the president to be a central figure in the midterm elections, despite how low his low approval ratings. We'll have that story coming up.
3: The 20-armed Sunflower Star is a highly endangered sea star in the Pacific Ocean. How a Northwest tribe is working to bring them back from the brink of extinction on All Things Considered from NPR News.
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4: Live from NPR News in Washington, I'm Dave Mattingly. Jordan says it intercepted more Iranian missiles and drones today, hours after the U.S. military carried out its 11th consecutive night of airstrikes against Iran. U.S. Central Command says the latest strikes by American forces hit a number of Iranian targets, including airport hangars and drone storage sites. Jordan says Iran targeted the port city of Aqaba in its latest attacks. No casualties were reported there. The U.S. Conference of Catholic Bishops is weighing in on recent fatal shootings in Texas and Maine involving federal officers carrying out immigration enforcement efforts during traffic stops. NPR's Jason DeRose has more.
5: U.S. bishops have released a statement saying acts that diminish or disregard the dignity of any person should never be normalized. They go on to say racial profiling in particular violates God-given dignity and inflicts, quote, profound harm on individuals, families, and communities. Last November, Catholic bishops passed a resolution highlighting how disturbed they were to see within their flocks what they called a climate of fear and anxiety. The new bishop's statement also chastises the vilification of law enforcement. The Trump administration says it plans to continue immigration actions involving traffic stops as a tool to enforce immigration laws. Jason DeRose, NPR News.
4: This is NPR News from Washington. Coastal communities from the western Florida panhandle to Morgan City, Louisiana, are under tropical storm warnings this morning because of Bertha. The storm continues moving slowly westward in the Gulf of Mexico with top sustained winds of 50 miles per hour. Forecasters at the National Hurricane Center in Florida say Bertha will likely weaken in the coming days as it continues its trek across the Gulf. It's the second named storm of the Atlantic hurricane season. A bridge linking the U.S. and Canada is set to open next week. Officials in Ottawa say there will be no joint ceremony when it does. As Dan Karpinchuk reports, Canada's government cites ongoing trade tensions between the two countries.
6: Rather than opening with pomp and a ribbon-cutting ceremony, the long-delayed Gordie Howe Bridge between Windsor and Detroit will just open. A statement from Ottawa said in light of the trade action threatened by the U.S. earlier this week, it would be inappropriate to proceed with a celebratory event between the two countries. The statement comes a day after President Trump announced an additional 50% tariff on a range of Canadian goods to take effect in less than 30 days. Canada says it remains committed to opening the bridge, and the milestone will be celebrated among Canadians on Friday. A spokesperson in Ottawa says the decision not to proceed in a joint celebration has not impacted the revenue-sharing deal for the bridge. For NPR News, I'm Dan Karpinchuk in Toronto.
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1: And good morning. I'm Wendy Wilkinson here at WEKU. 7:33 on this Wednesday. Hope you'll stay with us for more to come on Morning Edition. The Marketplace Tech Report is coming up in about 15 minutes. So let's say you tell your AI chatbot that you wake up at 4 o'clock for work. Then some other day you ask it about a chicken recipe, but it randomly reminds you that you need to wake up at 4 a.m. We're going to take a look at how these bots are memorizing differently than humans. That's coming up next. You want to stick around for that on the Marketplace Tech Report in about 15 minutes. Traffic still looking good out there this morning. We've got a pretty nice forecast, partly sunny today, with a slight chance for a shower in far southeastern Kentucky. Those highs today will be around 80 degrees. Overnight lows tonight in the mid-50s. Right now, we do have that little bit of rain in Middlesboro and in Pineville, 74 degrees, foggy and 71 in Lexington at 7:34.
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7: It's Morning Edition from NPR News. I'm Leila Fadel.
8: And I'm Michelle Martin. Good morning. President Trump travels to Georgia today. It's a swing state with a key Senate race in the fall. And it's the latest stop in what the White House has promised will be an active campaign year for the president. But as NPR's senior political correspondent Tamara Keith reports, that strategy is counterintuitive.
9: When you have a president with a low approval rating going into the midterms, the conventional wisdom is to keep him away from competitive races. Charlie Dent is a former Republican congressman from Pennsylvania, and he says that's exactly what happened in 2006.
10: George Bush understood that he wasn't going to be an asset in my district at that time. He didn't take it personally. I mean, he understood. He wanted me to win.
9: President Trump's approval rating is deeply underwater, even worse than it was in 2018 when Republicans lost control of the House in a blue wave. But Trump isn't following the traditional playbook. Earlier this year, he held a rally in New York with one of the most endangered Republicans in Congress.
11: We're going to work with Mike. Mike Lawler's fantastic. He's fantastic.
9: So far this year, Trump has made more campaign-related trips than he did during the same period in his first term in office. At a rally in Florida in May, Trump gave shout-outs to a senator, a congresswoman, and his endorsed candidate for governor, Congressman Byron Donalds.
11: He's so far ahead in the polls, I don't have to ask him to come up. I would ask him, but when you know, my theory is when you're up by more than 20 points, I don't want to waste the time, okay? Is that all right? He's killing him.
9: At Trump rallies, the president is always the star of the show. In an interview with the pro-Trump podcast, The Mom View, late last year, White House Chief of Staff Susie Wiles said typically in midterms, you localize the election and keep federal officials out of it.
12: We're actually going to turn that on its head.
13: Good.
12: And put him on the ballot, because so many of those low propensity voters are Trump voters.
13: Yes, they are.
9: To translate, President Trump won by turning out people who were disengaged from politics, but who got excited about him. Those voters might stay home without Trump on the ballot. A Republican official who spoke on background to describe party strategy told me the goal is to activate Trump's 2024 coalition in 2026. And part of that is just reminding these voters that there is an election happening. To that end, President Trump recently announced there will be a midterm convention in Dallas in September. RNC Chairman Joe Gruters hyped it up in an interview with CBS Texas.
14: This president's the best showman that's ever existed, and why not highlight him, put him front and center, and do the Trump-a-palooza?
9: Trump-a-palooza doesn't leave much doubt that the president will be the central figure in this year's midterms. Though that was probably inevitable, whether it was the Republican strategy or not. Congresswoman Susan DelBene leads the campaign committee working to help Democrats win control of the House.
2: People are tired of what they've seen from this administration. Their life has gotten harder. Republicans can't run away from that.
9: So former Congressman Charlie Dent offers this advice to swing district Republicans.
10: I would tell them to keep the president out of their districts as far away as possible.
9: But it's not clear anyone is taking that advice. Trump has already campaigned with a dozen candidates in toss-up races this year. Tamara Keith, NPR News.
7: Ukraine's President Volodymyr Zelensky has now fired the country's top military commander. Just a few days ago, Zelensky fired the country's defense minister. Together, it's one of the most significant military shakeups in the past 4 years of Ukraine's war with Russia. To break down what this all means, we're joined by NPR's Greg Myrie in Kyiv. Hey, Greg.
15: Hi, Leila.
7: So in less than a week, President Zelensky fired the two top figures leading Ukraine's war against Russia. Why now?
13: Yeah, relations between these two men, the young, popular civilian defense minister and the hard-nosed, old-school head of the army, became so strained they apparently stopped speaking to one another. They represent different generations and very different ideas on how to wage war. The general favored traditional combat operations with an emphasis on ground troops, while the defense minister pushed cutting-edge drone warfare. Zelensky clearly felt he couldn't let this go on, so now he's fired both of them in a very messy public dispute, and it's still not clear how this will all play out.
7: Okay, you described two very different types of leaders. Tell us more about each one specifically. Let's start with the army chief.
13: Yeah, Zelensky put out a late-night video Tuesday announcing the ouster of the army chief, General Oleksandr Syrsky. Now, he's credited with some very important battlefield victories. The most significant was when Russia tried to storm the capital, Kyiv, at the very beginning of the full-scale invasion in 2022. The Russians made it to within 10 miles or so of the city, and Syrsky commanded the troops that halted this advance and forced the Russians to retreat. But Syrsky's critics here came to call him the butcher, saying he sacrificed too many troops in order to hold vulnerable positions where Ukraine was heavily outmanned and outgunned. And Syrsky is 60 years old. He started his military career four decades ago in the former Soviet Union, and that training appeared to shape his views as a commander.
7: Okay, and what about his rival, the defense minister?
13: Yeah, he really couldn't be more different. He's Mikhailo Fedorov. He's 35 and looks even younger. And more than any other person, he represents Ukraine's revolution in the use of drones. You know, no military has ever used drones to the extent Ukraine has. It uses them to defend frontline areas, to strike deep inside Russia. It's using them quite extensively as ground robots and has naval drones to carry out attacks at sea. And Fedorov has a tech background, not a military one. When Russia surged into Ukraine 4 years ago, he was the Minister of Digital Technology. He took to Twitter and called on Elon Musk to give Ukraine access to Starlink. And Musk did so, and that's been hugely valuable with Ukraine's military communications. Mm. And when Fedorov became defense minister 6 months ago, he went back to Musk and asked him to cut off the Russian military's access to Starlink. And this arrangement ended and it has hampered the Russians. All of this has made Fedorov hugely popular in Ukraine. When Zelensky fired him last week, this ignited public protests in support of Fedorov and against General Syrsky.
7: I mean, this is all happening during a full-scale war. Is this military shakeup over now? And could it disrupt Ukraine's war effort?
13: Yeah, quite possibly. It's too early to tell. Zelensky last night named a new general to lead the army. He's a young guy, just 43, and a strong ally of Fedorov. And Ukraine has the battlefield momentum right now, but we'll have to see if Ukraine can keep the initiative with new faces leading the war.
7: That's NPR's Greg Myrie in Kyiv. Thank you, Greg.
13: Sure thing, Layla.
7: This is NPR News.
1: It's 7:42, live from 88.9 WEKU. I'm Wendy Wilkinson. Bell Hooks' book Communion made it onto a New York Times bestseller list for the first time this summer, more than 20 years after the late Kentucky feminist writer's book was first published. That's in part due to a grassroots effort to get people to purchase her book, after Vice President J.D. Vance released his own book at the same time and with the same name. E. Gail Greenlee is a former teacher and scholar in residence at the Bell Hooks Center at Berea College. She says there are still relevant lessons that readers can take away from the Hopkinsville-born feminist's work.
15: I think that it remains timely, especially in a political climate that is marked by so much anti-blackness, so much anti-womanness policies.
1: Hooks's Communion is part of a trilogy that she wrote about love and examines how love fits in a patriarchal society. More news can be found at weku.org. Taking a look again at traffic across the region, nothing to report as far as accidents and delays again this morning. We do have partly sunny skies in the forecast. We could see those showers in far southeastern Kentucky this morning with highs around 80 degrees. Clearing out tonight, lows in the mid-50s. Right now, we do see that rain in Middlesboro and Pineville, 74 degrees. It's partly cloudy and 73 in Frankfort at 744.
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7: Good morning, I'm Layla Faldin. Nutcrackers might feel like a Christmas thing, but in the town of Luverne, Minnesota, there's a year-round obsession. They claim to have more nutcrackers than people. This summer, Luverne cemented their claim to fame by unveiling the world's tallest nutcracker. He's more than 60 feet tall and dressed up like Uncle Sam. Yes, his jaw actually works, but they haven't found a way to get the nuts up there yet. It's Morning Edition.
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17: I've been using chatbots pretty intensively the last couple years, and there are some details I've shared about myself they seem to think are really important. For instance, Claude is obsessed with the fact that I sometimes get up for work at 4 a.m. It comes up constantly in our chats, apropos of nothing. So why do large language models latch on to these random tidbits? It's the first topic in our new series, Uncanny AI. Those moments when it becomes clear AI doesn't think like us. Here to help us unpack what might be going on is Janelle Shane, a laser scientist who writes the AI Weirdness blog.
19: These models have a couple of ways of keeping track of information long term. So there's the chat history itself, and it's using that as an input to whatever it's generating next. But, you know, things can get buried in a long, deep history. So a lot of these models have another way of keeping track of information, which is a separate memory file in which the model or sometimes you or both will insert things that you think are important that you want to persist. And if 4 a.m. is in that memory file, these models are trained to remember to use stuff from the memory file. So that may be part of why it's persisting. Of course, there's the question of, but then why is it bringing up in a weird context?
17: So what do situations like this tell us, and what should we sort of be mindful of as we interact with large language models, that the way they're operating is very different than human thinking or human memory?
19: Yeah, so this idea of a sense of proportion, a sense of, you know, what's appropriate, what kind of conversation are we having, and what's appropriate to bring up, these things are really hard to build into a chatbot. There's a bunch of stuff in there, and they're working with, you know, whatever weird picture of the context is evolving. It's easy for them to jump from context to context. So this kind of unexpected behavior, these unwanted callbacks, these are like, are we in a story now? Or are we in a therapy session now? Oh, now we're back in a business meeting. This is one of the things that's really hard to control about these chatbots.
17: Are there any sort of risks that this behavior poses that you can think of?
19: These memory files have a whole bunch of other stuff details that they've hoovered up, including, you know, personal details, details about your kids or your family or your schedule. And some people are into having a chatbot have access to this and potentially use it on other websites that you're using it with. And for a lot of other people, this can be a security concern.
17: That's Janelle Shane, author of You Look Like a Thing and I Love You, How AI Works and Why It's Making the World a Weirder Place. And we want to hear about your uncanny experiences with AI. We might feature them on the program. Send them to us at mptech@marketplace.org. Jesus Alvarado produced this episode. I'm Megan McCarty-Carino, and that's Marketplace Tech. This is APM.
1: Good morning. This is 88.9 WEKU. I'm Wendy Wilkinson. Thanks for choosing WEKU. Thanks for joining me this morning. I hope your Wednesday's been off to a good start so far. Hope it gets even better, and it will if you stick around with WEKU, because we've got a lot more to cover next hour on today's program. President Trump dismissed a reporter's assertion that there are no signs Iran is ready to stop fighting.
20: They want to meet desperately to try and end it because they're getting decimated.
1: Trump also says he's not interested until Iran is ready to meet in a, quote, meaningful way. We'll have more on the uncertainty surrounding the war in Iran. You'll want to stay with us for that coming up in about 20 minutes.
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23: 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Trying to come up with more efficient ways to do things often comes at the price of someone's human rights.
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1: You want to join us for Throughline? That is coming up later today at 1 here on WEKU. We've got a little bit of heavy traffic on I-64 westbound, just west of Scott County and Fayette County line this morning. Partly sunny today with a slight chance for that shower in southeastern Kentucky. Highs today around 80 degrees. It's 7:51.
8: This is Morning Edition from NPR News. I'm Michelle Martin.
7: And I'm Leila Fadel. Summertime heat can mean a lot of tossing and turning when trying to sleep. A new analysis says blame climate change, NPR's Alejandra Barunda reports.
24: Christina Dahl knows that because of climate change, overnight temperatures have warmed up even faster than days. And anything that messes with nights is going to mess with sleep.
25: It can be really miserable. And then the next day, you feel terrible.
24: Dahl leads the research team at Climate Central. That's the organization that did the new study. And her team really wanted to know
25: how climate change is affecting sleep at night during the summertime.
24: They knew there was a relationship between temperature and sleep. A study from a few years ago found it by using sleep data from nearly 50,000 people's Fitbits around the world. That work compared each person's sleep data with local temperature records, and it found a tight relationship.
26: The warmer it gets, the less that people sleep. And every additional increase per degree on that hot side leads to progressively less sleep.
24: That's Kelton Miner. He's the lead author of that work. And he says there's sort of a Goldilocks zone for nighttime outdoor temperatures. It's somewhere in the 50s. Beyond that, sleep gets worse for just about everyone, everywhere, even if they're otherwise used to living in hot climates. The bad news is the sleep loss gets worse the hotter it gets.
26: That suggests that people aren't adapting very well on the hot side.
24: So Dahl and her team knew there was this relationship between nighttime temperature and sleep loss.
25: But what was the role of climate change? How much of that would have happened anyway? How much additional sleep loss is happening because of climate change?
24: To answer those questions, they estimated what temperatures would have been in a world without human-caused climate change. Then they figured out how much more sleep people would have gotten in that cooler world. Then they compared that to the real data.
25: And across the whole globe, we found that the average person has lost about 56 hours of sleep per year because of high temperatures over the last 5 years.
24: and 10% of that can be blamed on climate change. Dahl says that means one of the best sleep aids out there isn't a pill or meditation or counting sheep. It's slowing down climate change by stopping the burning of fossil fuels. Alejandra Burunda, NPR News.
8: Thousands of years ago, navigators braved the open ocean to travel from Taiwan to the Philippines. This summer, a group of indigenous Taiwanese people decided to follow in their wake. Jan Kamensin Broomby reports from Lanyu Island.
3: When he was young, Lanyu local Maraos was warned against singing the island's traditional songs. Don't sing. Your ancestors will be summoned back to Earth, he was told. But today, as he and others from the village prepare for a dangerous sea voyage, he wants the ancestors by his side.
4: In our traditional customs, we believe our ancestors are blessing and protecting this boat. We hope our seafaring culture can continue to develop.
3: We're on Lanyu Island, some 40 miles off the southeast of Taiwan, home to the Tao, an indigenous group with only 5,000 or so members that belongs to the broader Austronesian language family. Today we've come with Maraos, chairperson of Taiwan's Indigenous People's Cultural Foundation, who goes by only one name, to watch as Tao villagers prepare an enormous 39-foot rowing boat for a treacherous journey.
4: This boat has its own spirit. We hope that this blessing and protection will continue to stay with us.
3: They'll need the protection. That's because this ceremony is preparing villagers to row more than 100 miles to the Batanes Islands of the northern Philippines. And with that noise, they're trying to pick up the boat and take it over to the water. All of them together at once.

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1: To Taiwan.
2: They spread out mainly from Taiwan and the Philippines, and then they began to move into Indonesia, to Sulawesi, into the Pacific. So this migration took 4,000 or 5,000 years, purposeful, deliberate, and quite amazing in the distance it went.
1: This is Peter Bellwood, Emeritus Professor of Archaeology at the Australian National University.
2: Taiwan was a place of formation of what later became the Austronesian-speaking peoples.
1: And those Austronesian languages themselves tell a story. Lanyu still shares much of its language with the indigenous Austronesian Iwatan tribes of the Batanes, evidence that only a few hundred years ago, both sides were in frequent contact. Back in the port, Lanyu's villagers take to the water. In the back of their minds, the island's folk history that tells stories of expeditions, just like this one. For rower Zhang Shikai, the voyage is a chance to turn legend into real life.
3: This boat's journey is about demonstrating that our ancestors had these practices in the past and letting the next generation see it firsthand so that they can recognize our oral history is real.
1: After more than a day at sea, they arrive in the Philippines, where they're greeted by Iwatan tribespeople. It's the first time a boat of this kind has crossed these waters in some 300 years. And it hasn't been easy. Rough seas threatened the voyage. But as Shikai reminds us, the expedition had to go on. Because for Lanyu's people, each boat has its own spirit. You can't keep standing still, he says. Once a boat is made, it must be paddled. For NPR News, I'm Yang Kamenzin-Brumby on Lanyu Island.
4: Throughout the World Cup, TV cameras searched the crowds for famous faces, and at just about every match Spain played, there was the face of actor Javier Bardem. He was born and raised in Spain, and on Sunday, he was in the crowd when Spain won the World Cup.
5: It was a moment of tension, fear, of losing it, with 80,000 people around you. It was a fantastic moment of excitement.
4: And you got to hold the trophy.
5: Yes, because I'm good friends with one of the players, and we went down to the pitch, and that thing is heavy.
4: Next week, we'll hear about a different kind of fear and tension from Javier Bardem. We spoke about his role in the series Cape Fear. This is Morning Edition from NPR News. I'm Leila Fadel.
6: And I'm Michelle Martin.
7: And I'm Wendy Wilkinson here at WEKU. Thanks for joining me this morning. Hope you'll stick around for more to come. We've got news headlines. Fayette County Public Schools facing an $18 million deficit going into the fiscal year. We'll look at that. And data on Kentucky coal production in the first 3 months of the year shows a modest increase. So we'll take a look at that and more. Stay with us on WEKU. 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Also heard on translators W245 AS Barberville, W294 BG Frankfurt, W242 BR Harlan, W273 AY Middlesboro, and W236 AY Pikeville. 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
4: Good morning. Oil tankers are turning around in the Red Sea to avoid threats from rebels supported by Iran. We hear from a former U.S. official who was in the Pentagon the last time the Houthis targeted commercial ships. It's Morning Edition from NPR News. Republican election deniers in Arizona easily won primaries for governor and secretary of state. I'm Leila Fadel.
6: And I'm Michelle Martin. Democrats think those GOP candidates will be easier to beat in November when independents cast their ballots. Also, about 400 non-citizens in New Jersey voted after what the governor called a software glitch. We put that number into context. And how Canada is responding to even more U.S. tariffs. It is Wednesday, July 22nd. On this day in 1937, the Senate rejected President Franklin D. Roosevelt's proposal to add more justices to the Supreme Court.

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1: It's 8:42, live from 88.9 WEKU. I'm Wendy Wilkinson. This October, the Jack-O-Lantern Spectacular will be held at Kentucky Kingdom, leaving its original home at Iroquois Park. Amusement park officials say the event will combine with pumpkins at Kentucky Kingdom and will offer rides and attractions at night, as well as candy and live entertainment with admission. The Jack-O-Lantern Spectacular was previously the largest fundraiser for the Parks Alliance of Louisville. Mayor Craig Greenberg said at a news conference yesterday that the Parks Alliance is no longer an event partner.
2: This year, Iroquois Park and will be host once again to another amazing pumpkin event leading up to Halloween, and that will be a fundraiser for Parks Alliance. It will have a different name. It's going to have a little bit of a different focus this year.
1: Both Iroquois Park and Kentucky Kingdom's pumpkin theme run October 1st through November 1st. And boy, it's going to feel a little bit like October the next couple of days here in Kentucky. We've got partly sunny skies today, a slight chance for a shower in far southeastern Kentucky. Highs today will be around 80, clearing tonight with lows in the mid-50s. And then tomorrow, sunny, those highs in the upper 70s. Overnight lows tomorrow around 60 degrees. We do have that accident, I-75 northbound near the 119-mile marker, Ironworks Pike. And other than that, things are looking pretty good out there this morning. Right now, it is 71 degrees, partly cloudy in Lexington at 844.
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4: Good morning, I'm Michelle Martin. 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
1: This is WEKU. Democrat Rocky Adkins jumping into next year's gubernatorial primary. He's joining Lieutenant Governor Jacqueline Coleman in what's shaping up to be a competitive race. Capitol reporters Joe Sonka and Sylvia Goodman discuss the state of the race.
7: Hey, Sylvia.
8: Hey, Joe.
7: We're a little less than a year out from the 2027 primary race for Kentucky's governor, and at least on the Democratic side, we've got a competitive primary queued up, right?
8: It almost feels like we're jumping the gun here because most folks are still focused on the midterm elections in November, and here we are thinking about next May. It's candidates once again setting the pace here and announcing their campaigns really very early. Lieutenant Governor Coleman kicked us off in April with her campaign announcement, and now we have Rocky Adkins. Joe, you covered the tail end of Adkins's lengthy career in Frankfort, right?
7: Yeah, Rocky served for decades in the State House representing an Eastern Kentucky district. He rose to leadership in the House when Democrats had a big majority and a big tent from very liberal to quite conservative members. Adkins was definitely one of those more moderate members, especially on social issues like abortion, guns, and same-sex marriage. Adkins ran for governor in 2019 and finished a pretty respectable second to Beshear in a three-way Democratic primary, dominating in rural and eastern Kentucky where the party had struggled, but did very poorly in Louisville and Lexington, where a third of Democrats were, just 10% of the vote in Louisville. He then took a job as senior advisor to Bashir, where a lot of his job was working with Republican lawmakers that he had served with.
8: Joe, you spoke to Adkins, and he said he'd be successful as governor in part due to those relationships. To describe Bashir's relationship with the General Assembly, icy, combative, bad, all words come to mind. So Adkins is kind of drawing a contrast there.
7: Yeah, he said that there's compromise that can be reached on issues that Bashir is struck out on by Republicans just ignoring him, like universal pre-K and affordable housing, and that GOP leadership actually listens to him.
8: He also told you, Joe, that he's quote unquote evolved a bit on social issues like abortion.
7: Yeah, he says he regrets his vote for the bill that ended up banning abortion in Kentucky after Roe versus Wade was overturned years later, saying there needs to be exceptions for rape and incest. Sylvia, let's talk about Coleman, too. What's her story?
8: Yeah, she's a former teacher, former assistant principal, and basketball coach. She calls herself the highest elected teacher, but of course she's only ever run on the ticket with Bashir. She's never had to stand on her own as a candidate. Candidates have until January to file for the governor's race and for all the state constitutional officer roles, for that matter. And they actually can't turn in the official paperwork to get on the ballot until November. Like I said, we're pretty far out ahead of this thing. But as we've seen, campaigns are launching now. What are we hearing from Republicans, though, Joe?
7: No one has made an official announcement yet, but everyone assumes that current Congressman James Comer is running. He has a chairmanship on the Oversight Committee in D.C., and that kind of complicates the timing of when he can make that official. But he's made a name for himself nationally among Republicans in that role. He ran for governor in 2015 and lost a very close race to Matt Bevin in the GOP primary. Also looking at that race is Republican Secretary of State Michael Adams, who would definitely be at least relatively a more moderate candidate. Also worth a quick note here, the reason we're seeing a competitive Democratic primary this year is because a certain governor is term limited.
8: Oh, yes. Governor Andy Bashir is confined to just two terms, so he's going to have to find his next gig soon. Bashir spent a lot of time raising his national profile lately, you may have noticed, including as the chair of the Democratic Governors Association. He's also putting out a book soon and has been making the national TV circuit. He also has very publicly not ruled out a presidential run, and the blinking red arrows are certainly all pointing in that direction.
7: Okay, thanks for running through that, Sylvia.
8: Thank you, Joe.
1: Capitol Reporters Joe Sonka and Sylvia Goodman here on WEKU. It's about 10 minutes before 9 o'clock. I'm Wendy Wilkinson. Glad to be spending this morning with you. Hope you'll stay with us for more coming up. We've got the BBC News Hour in about 10 minutes.
0: Hello, I'm Sean Lay on BBC NewsHour today. The US agrees that Saudi Arabia can enrich uranium. Zelensky sacks Ukraine's top general after a week of protests, and Hitler's birthplace transformed into a police station.
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5: The 20-armed sunflower star is a highly endangered sea star in the Pacific Ocean. After an undersea pandemic nearly wiped the species out, a Northwest tribe is working to bring the sea stars back from the brink of extinction.
9: Pool's open.
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1: You'll want to be sure to join us for All Things Considered this afternoon at 4 o'clock here on WEKU. Stay with us. We've got more coming up in just a few moments. Let's take a look at the forecast. It's pretty nice out there, especially after yesterday. Partly sunny today, highs in the around 80 degrees with clearing overnight tonight, lows in the mid-50s. And sunny tomorrow, highs will be in the upper 70s and lower 80s with overnight lows right around 60 degrees. Right now, 72 degrees, partly cloudy in Lexington. It's 75 degrees in Pineville at 8:51.
11: 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From Marketplace in Washington, I'm Kimberly Adams. President Trump said on Truth Social last night that he's planning a 100% tariff on generic drugs coming into the U.S. starting in 2028, which would jump to 200% a year after. This threat is coming as the Trump administration prepares to announce another round of tariffs on dozens of countries that would replace existing import duties expiring this Friday. Marketplace's Nancy Marshall-Genzer has more.
9: The new tariffs will replace temporary 10% levies, which were put in place after the Supreme Court said President Trump couldn't instantly impose import duties by declaring a national emergency. Speaking on CNBC, U.S. Trade Representative Jamison Greer said this new tariff process will be very broad.
10: Well, it covers 60 countries, 6-0, and about 99% of our trade.
9: The new tariff will range from 10 to 12.5%. The Trump administration is using a different section of trade law to justify the new import taxes, accusing U.S. trading partners of importing goods allegedly made with forced labor. Laura Veldkamp, an economist at Columbia Business School, says President Trump is clearly trying to rebuild the tariff wall torn down by the Supreme Court.
12: This really looks like an excuse to try to resurrect the original tariffs under some other guise.
9: Veldkamp also says these new tariffs will add to uncertainty for U.S. businesses because they'll probably be challenged in court. That could be a long process, leaving U.S. companies in limbo. Wendy Cutler is a former U.S. trade official who's now senior vice president at the Asia Society Policy Institute. She says importers from other countries may feel that a decision on a certain country was unfair and,
13: you know, may decide that they want to challenge a specific finding with respect to a specific country.
9: In the meantime, the Trump administration is conducting another trade investigation into countries it accuses of overproducing, driving down the price of some products, and putting the U.S. at a disadvantage. Cutler doesn't think those tariffs will be imposed until after the midterm elections. I'm Nancy Marshall-Genzer for Marketplace.
11: Yesterday, the Department of Health and Human Services announced that it would pause over $1 billion in federal Medicaid payments to California and Minnesota. According to HHS, this is part of a broader effort to weed out waste, fraud, and abuse within Medicaid. Health economist Vivian Ho says there is a small share of providers that are submitting fraudulent claims, but
14: it's a small portion of the entire amount of care being delivered. So the problem with pausing all of the payments is it's an incredibly blunt instrument, and you are also leading to a large amount of harm for those providers who are actually providing care honestly to people who really need the help.
11: So these funding cuts won't just affect those trying to abuse the system.
14: The state is going to unfortunately have to make some very difficult choices about reducing the number of patients who are eligible for home care. So in many cases, it's going to lead to frail, vulnerable patients declining in care because they don't receive what they need.
11: That was Vivian Ho, a health economist at Rice University. Let's do the numbers. Dow, S&P, and NASDAQ futures are down in the 0.1% to 0.9% range, with the Dow future down 63 points.
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11: The National Institutes of Health's All of Us research program recently released what it says is the world's largest integrated health data set, bringing together genetic information and health records from more than 747,000 people from across the U.S. Here to discuss the release is Dr. Heidi Rehm, Chief Genomics Officer at Massachusetts General Hospital. Dr. Rehm, welcome.
15: Thank you. It's a pleasure to be here.
11: One of the interesting things about this database is that it combines genomes with medical records, information from wearable devices, environmental exposure, air quality. What is the value of putting all those pieces together?
15: What we're learning is that there are many factors in our health that interrelate, whether it's your likelihood of a heart attack or your

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1: Simultaneously, we can get a much more accurate and better picture of how these factors interrelate and then give more accurate prediction to individuals about their healthcare risks and how we should best care for them, what treatments will be most effective. All of those sorts of information will be improved by having such a rich, interconnected data set.
2: Funding for this program has really taken a massive hit over the years. 72% of the budget has been cut since 2023. What happens if the funding runs out?
1: If funding were to completely cease, it is likely that this data set would no longer be accessible to researchers because of that even baseline amount of funding that's needed to sustain it in its current state. So that would be awful. The investment that has been made would end beyond what's already been learned from the data set, which is extensive.
2: With these extensive learnings from the data set as is, how do you think it's going to impact the future of healthcare?
1: It's already impacting healthcare in the sense that information that we've learned from this data set, and there have been thousands of publications that have already occurred from the data set, and that information is already being used in the practice of medicine today. It's informing polygenic risk scores that are being given back to patients that relate to their cardiovascular risk or their prostate cancer risk. These are ongoing applications of the data already. And we will continue to see more and more examples of that over time.
2: Dr. Heidi Rehm is Chief Genomics Officer at Massachusetts General Hospital and an institute member at the Broad Institute at MIT and Harvard. Thank you so much.
1: Thank you. It was a pleasure.
2: In Washington, I'm Kimberly Adams with the Marketplace Morning Report. 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
4: Welcome to NewsHour from the BBC World Service. I'm Sean Lay. The United States agrees to help Saudi Arabia generate nuclear power. But is there anything to stop it also developing nuclear weapons?
5: There will be critics of the current deal, which would leave this latent capability to produce weapon-grade material. That's quite a turn from the United States part.
4: OpenAI says one of its models escaped and stole information from another company. Should we be impressed or worried? After the sacking of Ukraine's top general, as demanded by street protesters, we hear from one of those who organized them. And Tokyo urges men to wear shorts to work in the summer heat, but not everyone approves.
6: Some women describe this experience as leg hair harassment.
4: All that and more after the news.
7: BBC News with Moira Alderson. The sacked Ukrainian commander-in-chief has defended his battlefield record, saying his forces were again on the offensive, having liberated 700 square kilometres of territory from Russian occupation so far this year. General Oleksandr Syrsky's record had been praised by President Zelensky, even as he announced his dismissal on Tuesday. Meanwhile, Ukraine has carried out fresh strikes against logistics hubs belonging to Russia's biggest online retailer, Wildberries. Paul Adams is in Kyiv.
8: After a week of political turmoil in Ukraine caused by the departure of the country's defense minister, followed last night by the head of the military, President Zelensky is keen to emphasize that the fight is still being taken.

0: It's a minute before 10 o'clock at 88.9 WEKU. Thanks for joining us. On Point will begin in just a moment after headline news. 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
1: President Trump just cannot let go of the 2020 election, which he lost.
2: Americans were blatantly lied to about the security of our election infrastructure, including electronic voting machines and ballot counting systems.
1: That's from the president's recent primetime speech, where he once again made fact-free and baseless claims about election interference.
3: Fear is not evidence. Repetition does not make something true.
1: Well, as president, Trump is now working on the ground to undermine faith in elections. The administration is demanding sensitive voter rolls from states, threatening officials with prosecution if they don't comply.
4: The problem we have is the lies from the White House are making us look terrible, and that's problematic for our voters.
1: I'm Meghna Chakrabarty. Today on Point, the latest on President Trump's attack on American elections. Stay with us.
5: Live from NPR News in Washington, I'm Kristen Wright. President Trump is issuing new threats against Iran. The president wrote on Truth Social this morning that going forward, any time Iran attacks a ship in the Strait of Hormuz, the U.S. military will bomb and destroy a bridge or a power plant in Iran. Trump says that includes those in or near Tehran. Arizona Republicans advanced allies of President Trump in the state's primary races yesterday. Ben Giles from member station KJZZ has more.
6: Far-right candidates are sweeping statewide primaries. Congressman Andy Biggs is now the GOP nominee for governor here, and state lawmaker Alexander Colladan won the GOP race for Secretary of State. They both cruised to victory in the primary, largely thanks to endorsements for Biggs from President Trump and for Colladan with the backing of Turning Point, the political machine founded here in Arizona by the late Charlie Kirk. But the thing is, Trump's endorsement and Turning Point's backing isn't as meaningful in the general election when these MAGA candidates have to appeal to a broader portion of the electorate.
5: Ben Giles reporting there. The governor of New Jersey says a software error led to more than 6,000 non-citizens being registered to vote. NPR's Miles Parks reports the issue has been resolved, but such incidents have been shown to fuel conspiracy theories.
7: The software error meant that thousands of people who answered no to the question, "Are you a U.S. citizen?" at a

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6: Of the founding reminded us where our country comes from. Now, what could it become? From WAMU and NPR in Washington, this is 1A.

0: Malabudu. We've done a lot in the last 250 years. What do we hope the country will look like at 300? We want to hear from you.
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0: We're taking your calls. 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
5: Live from NPR News in Washington, I'm Kristen Wright. President Trump is expected to arrive to Dover Air Force Base soon to attend the dignified transfer of U.S. service members killed by Iranian strikes in recent days. Four American service members have been killed in the Middle East since Friday. The remains will be returned to the troops' families. President Trump made new threats against Iran online this morning. NPR's Franco Ordonez reports on the potential political consequences of the war.
6: The defense secretary was on Capitol Hill as well yesterday, asking for billions more to cover the costs of the war. All that is likely to have political impacts, especially as the midterms approach. Now, Trump ran for office criticizing past wars in the Middle East. Trump wants to sell Americans on this narrative that things are going great in the U.S. Stock market is hitting record highs, that inflation is dropping. But having Americans serving overseas killed by Iranian strikes runs counter to that.
5: That's NPR's Franco Ordonez reporting. Republican campaign committees have vastly more cash than their Democratic counterparts heading into the midterms. NPR's Tamara Keith takes a closer look at the latest filings with the Federal Election Commission.
7: All told, the Republican Party campaign committees and the MAGA Inc. super PAC ended June with more than $1 billion cash on hand. The president's super PAC alone has more than $400 million in the bank, though it isn't clear yet how much of it will get spent in the midterms to defend Republican control of Congress. Meanwhile, the Democratic National Committee is at a negative $2 million if you take debt into account. Combined, the Democratic committees are trailing the Republican committees by more than $700 million. Democratic candidates, however, have raised significant sums directly to their campaigns. Tamara Keith, NPR News.
5: Ben Crump, the attorney for the family of Nolan Wells, shared the preliminary findings of the family's independently commissioned autopsy this morning. The cause and manner of death were found to be undetermined, pending investigation. The 18-year-old

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1: Live from NPR News, I'm Lakshmi Singh. Today, President Trump carries out one of his most somber duties as commander-in-chief. He is attending the dignified transfer of four U.S. service members killed in action in the U.S. war with Iran. Before leaving Joint Base Andrews for Dover Air Force Base in Delaware, Trump told reporters he was about to carry out one of the hardest duties of his presidency.
2: All I'm going to say is we love you, we love your child, and that's what they are to them. They're their children. There's no games, no nothing. That's their child. And all you can do is throw out your hearts.
1: Since the U.S. and Israel went to war with Iran in late February, at least 18 American troops have been killed. The Iranian government says it has lost thousands of its citizens, many of them civilians. Trump is ramping up threats on Iran. In a post on social media, he said the U.S. would destroy bridges and power plants if Iran shoots at ships in the Strait of Hormuz. Here's NPR's Deepa Shivaram.
3: Attacking civilian infrastructure could constitute a war crime, but Trump says from now onward, if Iran fires missiles, rockets, drones, or any other weapons at ships in the Strait of Hormuz, the U.S. would respond by bombing one bridge or power plant. He added that those could include ones located in or near Iran's capital city, Tehran. The escalation comes as Trump has said he has no interest in meeting with Iranian negotiators. The war has gone on months longer than Trump said it would, and support for Trump's actions abroad and the higher price of goods that have come with it is dropping, even among his base. Deepa Shivaram, NPR News.
1: By a vote of 220 to 205, the U.S. House of Representatives has advanced a bill that would extend government funding until after the midterm elections. Six Democrats joined nearly all Republicans to send the funding package to the Senate, where Majority Leader John Thune said the chamber would act before leaving town for the August recess. NPR's Eric McDaniel reports.
4: Republicans want to avoid a third government shutdown, this one coming just ahead of the midterm elections. Democrats have forced two record-breaking shutdowns since President Trump began his second term, the first over federal subsidies for health insurance plans and the second over funding for the president's immigration enforcement agenda after federal personnel killed Americans in Minnesota earlier this year. Leader Thune says he'll work on a different version of the funding extension in order to attract needed support from Senate Democrats. If that doesn't pan out, he has a plan to pass a funding extension on a party line vote, avoiding the chamber's typical 60-vote threshold using a parliamentary quirk known as reconciliation. Eric McDaniel, NPR News, Washington.
1: Parts of the Gulf Coast are bracing for Tropical Storm Bertha's impact. People from Louisiana to Florida are expecting flood-generating rainfall and destructive wind gusts. It's the second named storm of the 2026 Atlantic hurricane season. This is NPR.

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3: 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But there really isn't. When you look at the arc of refugee history in the United States, you see that at distinct moments, there are either presidents or members of Congress who feel that we have a humanitarian obligation to assist a particular population. And they use all the methods at their disposal. They exercise political will to make it happen.
2: 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Coming up this hour, the moments of crisis that birthed the U.S. refugee and asylum system. 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
4: After the news.
5: Live from NPR News, I'm Lakshmi Singh. The U.S. launched more airstrikes on Iran overnight, and Iran hit back against targets in the Gulf and Jordan. More from NPR's Jane Arraf.
4: U.S. Central Command said targets overnight included aircraft hangars and drone storage sites. Iranian state media reported explosions in seven Iranian provinces and said U.S. attacks included a strike on an electrical installation close to a nuclear power plant. Iran said it attacked targets in Jordan, Bahrain, and Kuwait, countries with an extensive U.S. military presence. Meanwhile, Yemen's Houthi rebels, backed by Iran, declared that a key Red Sea waterway, Bab al-Mandab, would be off limits to Saudi Arabia. Jane Arraf, NPR News, Amman.
5: Secretary of State Marco Rubio met with Chinese Foreign Minister Wang Yi today on the sidelines of a regional summit in the Philippines. Ashish Valentine has more from Taipei.
6: The senior ministers of the world's two largest economies spoke about the fragile truce in Trump's trade war with China and the future of the Middle East conflict. Rubio and Wang also used the summit to pitch their respective nations as guardians of regional stability. Tensions in the region were reignited after a clash between China and the Philippines in disputed waters. Rubio reiterated Washington's treaty obligation to help defend the Philippines, while saying it was important to continue dialogue between the U.S. and China. Xi Jinping is expected to visit President Trump in Washington in September. For NPR News, I'm Ashish Valentine in Taipei.
5: Trump-backed candidates are celebrating wins in yesterday's Republican primaries in Arizona. They include races for a congressional seat and the governor's mansion, NPR's Sage Miller reports.
7: Armed with Trump's endorsement, former NFL kicker Jay Feely is the Republican nominee in Arizona's first congressional district. He be a candidate to his right. His Democratic opponent has not been decided yet. This seat is critical for Democrats to win if the party wants to take control of the House in November. Conservative Congressman Andy Biggs, Trump's pick for Arizona governor, also won the Republican nomination. Biggs refused to certify the 2020 election results over Trump's unverified claims that the election was stolen. If elected, Biggs would have power over the election process in the swing state. Biggs will challenge Democratic Governor Katie Hobbs for the office. Hobbs is considered one of the most vulnerable Democratic incumbents this midterm. Sage Miller, NPR News.
5: A Senate panel has voted 8-4 to advance President Trump's nominee to lead the Federal Emergency Management Agency. Cameron Hamilton temporarily led the Disaster Response Agency at the start of President Trump's second term. He clashed with Trump in defense of keeping FEMA open and was abruptly fired. The former Navy SEAL is now a full Senate vote away from retaking the helm. From Washington, it's NPR News.
8: From Kentucky Public Radio, I'm Rip Reinhart. State lawmakers are asking questions after a Louisville public media investigation found voters from hundreds of Jefferson County households may have gotten the wrong ballots. LPM's Roberto Roldan says a House committee is asking the Kentucky Clerks Association to testify at a hearing next month.
9: Republican Representative D.J. Johnson heads the Elections Committee in the State House. He says he's concerned by reports out of Jefferson County that voters were assigned to the wrong precinct and, in some cases, prevented from voting for their local or state representatives. Johnson says he wants to hear more about how this happened and what can be done to fix it.
10: There will be a coordinated effort between all the different cabinet agencies and the General Assembly so that we can get a good solid plan.

0: place.
1: Johnson says he's open to discussions about introducing new legislation or putting more state funding toward election administration. I'm Roberto Roldan in Louisville.
2: Kentucky coal production and employment have declined to historic lows, though production ticked up slightly in the first part of the year. As new data from the Energy and Environment Cabinet shows, coal's decline continues despite the Trump administration's effort to boost domestic use. Kentucky's overall coal production rose less than 1% during the first quarter of 2026. Coal employment statewide fell almost 13%, with the number of jobs at 3,500. In 1990, the state had more than 29,000 coal workers. This October, Louisville's Jack-O-Lantern Spectacular will be held at Kentucky Kingdom, leaving its original home at Iroquois Park. Amusement park officials say the event will combine with pumpkins at Kentucky Kingdom and will offer rides and attractions at night, candy, and live entertainment with admission. The Jack-O-Lantern Spectacular was previously the largest fundraiser for the Parks Alliance of Louisville. Louisville Mayor Craig Greenberg said at a news conference on Tuesday that the Parks Alliance is no longer an event partner.
3: This year, Iroquois Park will be host once again to another amazing pumpkin event leading up to Halloween, and that will be a fundraiser for Parks Alliance. It will have a different name. It's going to have a little bit of a different focus this year.
2: Both Iroquois Park and Kentucky Kingdom's events run October 1st through November 1st. I'm Rip Reinhardt in Louisville. This is Kentucky Public Radio.
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5: You're listening to Throughline from NPR. I'm Rund Abdel-Fattah. Since we first ran this episode in 2024, the process of seeking asylum in this country has only become more fraught and more politically charged. And in June of this year, the Supreme Court passed two rulings that could make seeking safe haven in this country even more difficult. So we're bringing you this episode on how we got the asylum system we have, with a few updates about these new rulings and what it means for the future of asylum in the U.S.
6: The New Colossus by Emma Lazarus. Not like the brazen giant of Greek fame with conquering limbs astride from land to land. Here at our sea-washed sunset gates shall stand a mighty woman with a torch.
5: This poem, written in 1883, is etched into the base of the Statue of Liberty.
6: Give me your tired, your poor, your huddled masses yearning to breathe free. Send these, the homeless, tempest-tossed to me. I lift my lamp beside the golden door.
7: He says he's planning to swim across the Rio Grande and ask for asylum.
8: If you want a secure border, there's three things you need to do. Number one, you need to change asylum laws.
9: Mayor Adams says supporting asylum seekers is putting New York City into a financial crisis.
10: This issue will destroy New York City.
11: They're welcome if they come legally. They're not welcome if they're illegal.
12: Earlier today, President Biden signed an executive order that shuts down asylum claims once they reach a certain level.
13: Our country is full.
14: And when he's back in the White House, President-elect Trump has promised to immediately crack down.
15: Can't take you anymore. I'm sorry. Can't happen. So turn around.
5: In 2023, 1.6 million immigrants arrived in the U.S. That same year, more than 450,000 people filed for asylum, the highest number on record.
16: Put very simply, and we'll get into this more later, asylum seekers are fleeing persecution in their home countries and asking to be allowed to stay in the U.S.
5: To request asylum, you first have to be inside the U.S. And many of the people seeking asylum now cross into the U.S. via the border with Mexico, which is part of what puts asylum at the center of immigration policy debates. While Americans don't all agree on what the solutions are to immigration, the majority say that the number of people seeking to enter at the southern border is a problem, and that the government is doing a bad job of addressing it.
16: But it is legal to seek asylum, and the U.S. has long professed that it's a country where people can come to do that. That's the promise etched into the base of the Statue of Liberty. It's an idea that remains at the heart of many of the debates about immigration today. Debates that are and have long been ultimately about when, why, and to whom we open our doors.
0: It was a heartbreaking thing to see those refugees when they came into West Germany.
17: He tried to come to this country in a hope of a better future.
18: I left Vietnam on May the 12th, 1979 on a very small boat.
0: And they didn't have anything to eat. They were sick.
18: We got nothing left except the clothes we wear on our body.
19: God willing, the judge gives us the opportunity on that day to obtain asylum in this great country.
5: I'm Rand Abdel Fattah.
16: And I'm Ramtin Arablouei. Coming up, the story of how the U.S. asylum system was forged in response to moments of crisis and where it left gaps, from Jewish refugees fleeing the Holocaust to Cuban and Haitian asylum seekers during the Cold War, to the precarious system of today. First things first, what defines an asylum seeker?
20: A well-founded fear of persecution on account of race, religion, nationality, membership in a particular social group, or political opinion.
16: These criteria come from the 1951 United Nations Refugee Convention. And like the name suggests, refugees and asylum seekers have to meet the same standards.
21: While the definition is the same, I would argue it's harder to meet the definition of an asylee than meet the definition of a refugee.
16: So, refugees and asylum seekers, same criteria, but two parallel tracks in our immigration system. Refugees start their process outside the U.S., maybe at a U.S. embassy or a refugee camp, and they stay outside the U.S. until they're approved for resettlement. This is the path my family took to come to the U.S. from Iran.
5: For asylum seekers, the process looks different. Their journey through the system begins after they've already arrived in the U.S., or at what's called a port of entry.
20: It could be an airport like JFK or Dulles.
5: This is Maria Cristina Garcia. She's a professor of history at Cornell University who studies immigrants, refugees, and asylum seekers.
20: Or it could be another port of entry like the U.S.-Mexico border or the U.S.-Canada border.
5: For those arriving at a port of entry at the border, most are put into expedited removal proceedings, which can mean deportation within days. To stop this, they then have to express a fear of returning to their home country to an official at the border.
16: An official at the port of entry will interview them to determine if they have a credible fear of persecution if they were returned to their home country. And the burden of proof for this is on the asylum seeker, which isn't always easy.
20: Oftentimes, when you're fleeing for your life, you don't have time to pick up the supporting documentation that you need that might help to make a successful case for asylum. Oftentimes, you don't even have proof of identity.
16: And that kind of thing can count against you.
5: A quick side note here. The June 2026 ruling from the Supreme Court has to do specifically with those coming through the southern border and the definition of being in the U.S. The ruling gives the Trump administration the power to turn people away from the U.S. border before they even get the chance to speak to an official and do that credible fear interview. It's a policy started under the Obama administration and expanded under Trump. It's meant to stem the flow of people attempting to apply for asylum.
20: There's a belief that the person who is requesting asylum intends to deceive and will say just about anything in order to enter the United States.
16: Those who aren't granted asylum after their interview might be scheduled to have a hearing in immigration court where they can further plead their case. But getting in front of a judge is easier said than done.
20: There's a huge backlog. It can be as long as 3 years before you have your first hearing.
5: Currently, the backlog in U.S. immigration courts is over 3.2 million cases, 2.3 million of which are pending asylum cases. There are only around 700 immigration judges in the U.S. handling the massive backlog.
21: Refugees and asylees and border security, they're all interlocking.
5: This is Ruth Wassum. She spent nearly three decades working at the Congressional Research Service, researching immigration policy.
21: And that complexity is very difficult to maneuver if you're a potential immigrant or a potential refugee. And if you're a policymaker trying to come up with reasonable policies to deal with the 21st century.
5: While asylum seekers wait, they're in legal limbo. Some are held in detention as they wait for their case to be decided, but most are released into the U.S. If they don't get a decision on their case in 150 days, which is basically impossible given the backlog, they become eligible for work authorization. But until their case is decided, they're generally not eligible for federal benefits.
16: If this all seems super complicated, it's because it is.
21: Our entire immigration system is based on laws second only to the tax code in the volume of law, the complexity of which gets down to the very detailed particulars of who's eligible and who isn't. Refugees and asylees were always an afterthought in that system.
16: So why do we have this system?
6: Send these, the homeless, tempest-tossed to me. I lift my lamp beside the golden door.
5: We're back at the end of the 19th century and beginning of the 20th century, before any sort of asylum system even existed. It was a period of massive immigration. People from China, Germany, Ireland, and England, who were leaving behind famines and job shortages. People fleeing the Balkan Wars, Russians fleeing the Russian Revolution, and Jewish people fleeing anti-Semitic pogroms.
16: Today, we might call some of these people asylum seekers or refugees, but back then, the U.S. didn't have those legal categories.
5: Many of these immigrants came through Ellis Island in New York City or Angel Island off San Francisco. They often settled nearby, creating new ethnic enclaves and immigrant neighborhoods. And Congress took notice.
20: Congress began to pass ever more draconian laws to restrict immigration from different parts of the world. And the laws reflected who they were most concerned about at a particular moment in time.
5: They reflected growing nativist sentiments in the U.S.
20: So with every passing decade, different populations were targeted for control. So first it was the Chinese, but then it was other Asian populations, political radicals, Southern and Eastern Europeans, Mormons and homosexuals.
5: Until it all culminated in one bill. The Johnson-Reed Act, also known as the Immigration Act of 1924. The bill would limit immigration by setting strict quotas for each country.
21: They went back to the census data and they allocated annual admissions of immigrants based on the percent of the U.S. population in 1890 that was living here, so that we didn't get so many Italians, didn't get so many Serbians, didn't get so many people from Russia.
1: People who, some of whom today would be considered white American, but at that time...
21: They weren't then.
3: This bill has already done more than anything I know of to bring about discord among our resident aliens.
16: Emanuel Seller was one of the few people in Congress to speak out against this bill.
3: The Italian is told he's not wanted. The Pole's confronted with the stigma of inferiority. Fortunate is the one whose cradle was rocked in Germany or England.
16: It was his first year as a representative from New York.
21: And I'm not one to talk about great men in terms of his history as being explained by great men, but I am someone to talk about perseverance and people that do seize the moment. Emanuel Sellers was one of that.
16: Emanuel Seller was the grandson of immigrants.
21: He was a German Jew, started out as a young lawyer.
16: He had built a law practice around helping immigrants who had broken the law and were under the threat of deportation. He thought the bill would create resentment towards the United States and other parts of the world because of how restrictive it was towards people from Asia or Eastern Europe.
3: thanks to the ill-considered and improvident Johnson Bill. And so race is set against race, class against class.
16: Despite Emanuel Suller's protests, the 1924 Immigration Act passed both the House and Senate with overwhelming majorities. It was signed into law in May 1924, and for the next several decades, it would limit immigration by imposing strict quotas. The highest quota was the 65,000 spots given to Great Britain and Northern Ireland. But more than three dozen countries, from Ethiopia to Iraq, were given just 100 spots each, and immigration from Asia was effectively banned.
1: What would you say is the driving kind of social force that culminates in such a, as you say, draconian measure against immigration?
20: Well, there was a concern that the numbers were just too large, you know, that millions of people were coming in during a very short period of time. And they wondered what the influx of so many people in a short period of time would mean for democratic institutions, would mean for the cultural makeup of the United States, what it would mean for the prosperity of the country.
1: So these laws pass, and then the 1924 Act, you know, really takes it to an even more severe level. Mm-hmm. One of the targets in this early 20th century period is specifically Eastern European Jews. Mm-hmm. And as we move into the post-World War I period and the pre-World War II period, can you describe what is happening around that community in particular when it comes to the attempted immigration to the U.S.?
20: As war expands across Europe in the 1930s and before the U.S. enters the Second World War, there are many opportunities to accommodate Jewish refugees who are fleeing Europe within the law. Even though the quotas are quite small, there are still opportunities, and we forfeit that opportunity. During the 1930s and into the 1940s, the quotas from Europe remain unfilled.
1: Oh.
20: Some immigration historians have posited that, you know, there's a concern with sponsoring spies and saboteurs that might hurt the United States. And it's those national security concerns that are dictating U.S. policy.
16: People at the highest levels of government, including President Franklin Roosevelt, supported extra scrutiny and restrictions on refugees from World War II, particularly Jewish refugees.
20: Others have made a convincing argument that it's really anti-Semitism that is shaping who we allow in and in what numbers.
1: I mean, the Nazis were making their intentions clear throughout the 30s, but once the war breaks out, I mean, now they were implementing these policies explicitly. And you had Roosevelt in office in the U.S., someone who was arguably maybe the most progressive president of the 20th century.
20: You're absolutely right. And he fails to exercise any political will. When you look at the arc of refugee history in the United States, you see that at distinct moments, there are either presidents or members of Congress who feel that we have a humanitarian obligation to assist a particular population. And they use all the methods at their disposal. They exercise political will to make it happen, even though the public opinion polls are telling them that Americans are ambivalent or outright opposed to the admission of more people. They still find a way to make it happen because they think it's the right thing to do. But clearly at this moment, there is no political will.
1: After World War II ends and the horrors of the Holocaust become plain for everyone to see, how does that impact what happens to the refugee system in the U.S.?
20: You would think that as Americans become more and more aware of the horrors of the Holocaust, that there would have been overwhelming support to bend, if not break, immigration laws to accommodate the survivors of the Holocaust and survivors of the European conflict and the conflict in Asia. But there really isn't.
1: Wow.
20: The first piece of legislation to pass to accommodate displaced persons passes in 1948. It takes 3 years for Congress to pass any legislation to accommodate displaced people from the European conflict. And even then, you know, this law only focuses on Europe. There's no attempt to even recognize that there are people in need in Asia. So the Displaced Persons Act focuses largely on accommodating displaced Europeans and accommodating ethnic Germans in particular. In fact, the number of Jewish refugees who are accommodated initially through the Displaced Persons Act is quite small.
2: If the Congress were still in session, I would return this bill without my approval and urge that a fairer, more humane bill be passed.
5: This is the statement that President Harry S. Truman put out after he signed the 1948 Displaced Persons Act into law.
20: He signs it reluctantly, but he feels that it's a law that does not exemplify American values.
2: The bill discriminates in callous fashion against displaced persons of the Jewish faith. This brutal fact cannot be obscured by the maze of technicalities in the bill.
20: What we see happening are different laws that are passed on an ad hoc basis to deal with particular emergencies. So the Displaced Persons Act is an attempt to respond to the crisis in Europe.
1: Right, right.
20: But then other laws are passed to accommodate particular groups of people. So there's the War Brides Act, for example, to bring in the European and Asian spouses and family members of American service personnel, because we want to make sure that they're happy. We want to recognize their service, and we want to make sure that their families remain intact.
16: This was passed in the wake of World War II, and other laws followed, specific to other groups.
1: So you're basically getting the beginnings of a refugee system that's kind of a hodgepodge of loopholes, is what it sounds like. Seems like it's sort of a, let's react to the latest sort of crisis that's arisen.
20: You're right. It's not really until the 1965 Hart-Celler Act that these quotas are completely overhauled. And we get a very, very different immigration system.
5: The 1965 Hart-Celler Act. If something about that name sounds familiar, that's because it is.
3: Throughout all these years, as a member of Congress, I fought for change. I do not want to wait another 40 years.
5: Emanuel Seller, who spoke out in 1924 against immigration quotas, is still in Congress. And he's still mad about those quotas.
21: Almost every Congress that he served in addition to introducing legislation to get rid of the quota laws, he also had civil rights and voting rights bills. So he spent his entire legislative career on these issues.
5: And at the height of the civil rights movement, he saw that he finally had the political momentum to finish this career-long battle, to get rid of the quota laws once and for all.
3: I respectfully submit that the fears and phobias of four decades ago have no place in our society in 1964.
5: This is an excerpt of the speech Seller gave to Congress nearly 40 years later to the day after his very first speech on the House floor.
21: He was a seasoned person by this point. He was negotiating, and he wanted to get this across the finish line.
3: I want to make it clear, since every discussion surrounding immigration changes is obscured by arguments about our unemployment, our lack of classrooms, our housing, we're not talking about increased immigration. We're talking about equality of opportunity for all peoples to reach this promised land.
5: The Hart-Celler Act passed, and with it came a new system. Instead of quotas that were different for each country, the act created a system based primarily on immigrants' family relationships with U.S. citizens or permanent residents. There were still caps on the number of people who would be let in legally, but they were broader and didn't prioritize any one country. These changes opened the golden door to people who had been restricted for decades.
21: Emanuel Sellers, however, in order to pass the 65 Act, mm-hmm. you know what he had to drop out? The refugee provisions.
1: Mm.
21: He had to drop out the refugee provisions. It was part of the negotiations.
5: In the end, the law made space for 6% of visas to be given out to refugees. It was the first time Congress had permanently authorized such a thing. But it soon turned out it wasn't enough. That's coming up. 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
5: You're listening to Throughline from NPR. I'm Rand Abdel-Fattah. The U.S. refugee and asylum system started to develop after World War II. For most of the 20th century, refugees were welcomed into the country on an ad hoc basis. There wasn't a formal system for processing them. But as time went on, it became obvious that something had to change.
24: Back in the city, normal patterns of behavior broke down. In a climate of every man for himself, American homes, offices...
16: April 1975. Saigon was in chaos as the North Vietnamese army drew closer to the city, the capital of South Vietnam. U.S. forces were rushing to get both American and South Vietnamese people out.
25: A North Vietnamese tank broke the gate at the president's palace in Saigon. A communist soldier ran the revolution's flag across the empty lawn.
16: On April 30th, the North Vietnamese army finally captured the capital, renaming it Ho Chi Minh City, and marking the end of the Vietnam War and the beginning of a refugee crisis.
26: We had thousands of people coming.
16: Ruth Wasson, former researcher at the Congressional Research Office.
24: The American airlift only took a fraction of those who wanted to leave. And for hours after the last departure, scores of people
27: separated and crying out for help, pleading not to be left behind, clutching at the last straw of hope.
26: And these were wars we were the lead player in.
5: U.S. actions had contributed to the crisis, but the idea of welcoming refugees from the wars in Vietnam, Cambodia, and Laos was not too popular in the U.S. A 1975 Gallup poll found that only 36% of Americans favored allowing Vietnamese refugees to rebuild their lives here.
26: The public opinion had never been supportive of refugees in the United States, unless it was a small number. If it was going to be 100,000 people of displaced persons, maybe a third of the country supported that. And immigration has always been the politics of numbers.
5: On top of the public disapproval, the immigration system was also struggling to handle the influx of people. The 1965 Hart-Celler Act had not set up a system for resettlement in the U.S.
26: Creating a refugee category was extremely important. There was a window and a crying need to have this.
5: Now it was up to Congress to write some legislation, which quickly became a mess.
1: There were legislators who wanted to make refugees part of the pre-existing immigration system, which meant they'd be subject to the same numerical limits as other immigration pathways. Other legislators said, wait a minute, that's not going to work, because then refugees would be competing for spots with immigrants coming to the U.S. for work or to reunite with family members.
26: It's pretty hard when you have a political consensus for limiting the numbers to then start to have fights over refugees versus family.
1: That's why they wanted to create a separate track.
26: They wanted a totally separate track.
16: But nobody could come up with a way to impose limits on the new system that everyone could agree on. So they landed on a compromise.
26: They said Congress will do a consultation with the president every year to set the numbers because of the president's foreign policy role.
16: Like in the case of Vietnamese refugees, President Jimmy Carter, who'd taken office in 1977, wanted to make sure that people who'd helped Americans in the war were able to resettle in the U.S. afterwards.
26: A president never wanted Congress to be able to control refugees because it's a diplomacy is so important. Congress didn't want to cede power because they had control over immigration. They write the laws. Right. They control it. And so that was the compromise.
16: The 1980 Refugee Act passed 85-0.
1: Wow. Overwhelmingly passed.
26: It was legislative drafting and negotiations at its finest.
16: President Carter signed it into law in March of that year.
1: This law created the Office of Refugee Resettlement that we still have today. It created a process for refugees to be admitted and a pathway to permanent residency. It laid out all kinds of federally funded resources that should be available to refugees, like job training and English language classes. And it said that the federal government would supply resources and funding to offset any burden to the states where refugees were resettled. The 1980 Refugee Act also established a procedure for applying for asylum. Seeking asylum is slightly different from being a refugee. Asylum seekers request protection from within the United States. They might have arrived at an airport or crossed the border, or have been in the country on a visa. Refugees make their request for protection abroad, from a refugee camp or U.S. embassy. If an asylum seeker is granted protection, they are then considered to have refugee status.
26: And the euphoria of finally, after all these years, passing the Refugee Act, and the ink was hardly dry, and we had the Mariel boat lift.
1: By 1980, Fidel Castro had ruled over Cuba for over two decades. Castro's regime was politically repressive. He dismantled the free press, executed political enemies, and threw dissidents in jail. Cuba was a communist country 90 miles away from the United States.
16: It was in the middle of the Cold War. Over the next few decades, hundreds of thousands of Cubans migrated to the United States as refugees of Castro's regime. Off and on, Castro would close the island nation's borders and prevent Cuban citizens from leaving. But in April 1980,
8: quien no tenga una mente que se adapte a la idea de una revolución, quien no tenga un corazón.
20: Fidel Castro announces that he is opening up the port of Mariel.
16: This is Maria Cristina Garcia, professor of history at Cornell University.
20: And he invites Cuban Americans living in South Florida and other parts of the U.S. to sail into the port of Mariel and pick up their relatives.
16: Castro's announcement meant that any Cuban citizen who wanted to leave could get on a boat and head for the United States to seek asylum. And the federal government felt an obligation to accept these people who were fleeing a communist regime in the height of the Cold War.
9: Coast Guard officials fear there may be dozens, perhaps even hundreds of boats adrift in the Florida Straits without radios, unable to contact rescuers.
10: I asked several people how many refugees they thought would come here eventually. One man sitting on a bench gave a typical answer.
11: Everybody, because the whole world wants to come. If they let them out, then Fidel will stay there in Cuba by himself. Everybody wants to come. Only Fidel will stay behind.
20: over the next couple of months, the Mariel boatlift, as it came to be known, brings in about 126,000 people from Cuba.
9: City officials and local volunteer organizations are working round the clock to try to get food, clothing, and shelter for the Cubans.
20: So at the same time that Congress is passing this Refugee Act, we're dealing with this humanitarian crisis with Cuba, and the Carter administration is trying to impose order.
26: It was a true crisis of mass asylum. I'm sure people drowned at sea. It was a humanitarian crisis.
16: To make matters worse, on top of the Cubans arriving at this time, 25,000 more people were showing up in Florida from Haiti, where they were fleeing dictator Jean-Claude Duvalier.
26: Lots of federal money had to go down to protect them, feed and clothe them. Local communities didn't have the capacity. They had set up these refugee resettlement programs. That was a main feature of the Refugee Act in 1980, was that it wouldn't be a burden on communities to have people come in because they'd set up, you know, what was originally intended to be 3 years of transitional assistance in social services until they were well established in the community. And suddenly you have this an influx of people. How do you even process it? We hardly had any asylum officers.
1: Right. Like, I mean, the act had just passed. Really, it's the first time, right, that like asylum as we know it is being tested, that people are going to land, you know, in the U.S. and request to stay.
16: And people weren't necessarily happy to throw open America's doors.
0: Good evening. Politicians from several states tonight are sharply criticizing President Carter's handling of the Cuban refugee problem.
12: I believe that Americans should not take so many people in that they can't take care of their own people.
13: I don't think it's right. And then, all right, the government supports it, but we pay the tax.
5: Dehumanizing language was common.
20: You can imagine that many Americans of this time period felt that this other country, Cuba, was dictating U.S. immigration policy, and they demanded that something be done about it.
5: Unfortunately for Jimmy Carter, this was all unfolding during an election year where he's running against Ronald Reagan.
26: I don't think it was the issue that defeated Carter for re-election, but it certainly didn't help him.
5: Ronald Reagan won in a landslide victory, where Carter only carried 6 states. Over the next few years, Reagan would allow Cubans who had come during the boat lift to be processed and obtain legal residency status.
16: But when it came to Haitians, one of Reagan's early acts in office was to change the way the U.S. approached Haitian immigrants coming by sea.
26: He signed an interdiction agreement with the dictator of Haiti.
5: Interdiction basically meant that when a U.S. Coast Guard vessel came across Haitian boats, they would intercept them before they could even reach U.S. soil, before people on board had a chance to make an asylum claim.
26: So for many, many years, Haitians were interdicted on the high seas by the U.S. Coast Guard and sent back to Haiti.
5: The United States had backed the Duvalier dictatorships for years, hoping to keep communism from spreading from Cuba to Haiti. The U.S. had opened its doors to Cubans as a statement against communism, and it closed them to Haitians who were fleeing a regime the U.S. supported. For the first decade of this policy, over 25,000 Haitian immigrants were intercepted by the Coast Guard, and only 28 were allowed to enter the U.S. to pursue asylum claims.
1: How much do you see the refugee sort of calculus as a political calculus, and how much is it a humanitarian one in this period?
20: It's both. You know, I think there is genuine humanitarian concern that has dictated and shaped our refugee policy, but refugee policy has also served foreign policy interests. Mm. And it's oftentimes very hard to separate the two.
26: I would argue the ghost of Mario kind of haunted people trying to deal with asylum ever since.
5: That's coming up. 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
5: You're listening to Throughline from NPR. I'm Rund Abdelfattah. In 1980, Fidel Castro opened the port of Mariel in Cuba and let Cubans who wanted to leave get on boats and head for the United States to seek asylum. This came to be known as the Mariel boat lift. It happened just weeks after the 1980 Refugee Act had been signed, which finally created a formal process for accepting large numbers of refugees and asylum seekers into the U.S. Over the next few months, 125,000 Cubans arrived in Florida, creating a humanitarian crisis that had ripple effects across the country.
6: There is a great deal of mixed emotion in this nation today about the refugees which are teeming to our shores from Cuba.
16: In 1980, Bill Clinton was a strapping young governor with a soft twang. He was in the midst of his reelection campaign when the fallout from the Mariel boat lift seeped its way into his state of Arkansas. President Carter ordered 20,000 Cuban refugees to be housed temporarily at Fort Chaffee in northwest Arkansas.
6: But there is one thing that I think we should remember overriding all the problems they present. And that is that after all of our faults and our failures, there are still tens of thousands of people who believe we are a beacon of freedom and hope.
16: At first, Clinton was publicly supportive of President Carter. But soon, tensions inside and outside the fort's walls reached a breaking point as the population of the camp swelled.
14: In that incident at Fort Chaffee, several hundred Cuban refugees burned buildings and fought with troops. 45 people were injured.
16: Politically, it wasn't a good look for Governor Clinton. And it was an election year, so he was scrambling to contain the situation.
15: Disrupting the people of the area, and they should be deported.
17: Should be what?
15: Stand back.
17: To where?
15: To where they came.
16: His opponent in the governor's race, a man named Frank D. White, used this moment against him. He campaigned on the slogan, Cubans and car tax, two issues that he advertised as Clinton's failures for the people of Arkansas.
5: In the election that fall, Clinton was ousted. It was the only time he'd failed to win re-election. Over a decade later, as president, Clinton had learned from the political pitfalls of Mariel.
18: All Americans, not only in the states most heavily affected, but in every place in this country, are rightly disturbed by the large numbers of illegal aliens entering our country.
5: When a bill landed on his desk in 1996, a bill that was...
26: It was a crackdown. It was a big enforcement bill.
5: He signed it.
20: And it's a mammoth piece of legislation.
5: The Illegal Immigration Reform and Immigrant Responsibility Act of 1996, also known as IRA-IRA. A mouthful, I know. This bill is important, though. It represented a turning point in the U.S.'s immigration policy. It was the beginning of a shift in focus towards cracking down on unauthorized migration. The law ramped up funding for the Border Patrol expanded the list of offenses that could lead to deportation, created bans on reentry for people who overstayed their visas in the U.S., and expanded the scope of mandatory detention.
20: And caught up within this immigration policy are the asylum seekers.
5: If you're an asylum seeker, it means that you're inside the U.S., making a request for protection from the government because you can't return to your home country for fear of persecution. IRA-IRA changed parts of the asylum system.
26: They criminalized a lot more things, and that was the intention.
16: This is Ruth Wassum. She's a former researcher with the Congressional Research Service.
20: So it's this law that creates the policy known as expedited removal.
16: And Maria Cristina Garcia. She's a professor of history at Cornell University.
20: And the law gives an immigration officer at a port of entry enormous authority without oversight to make a decision on the spot whether to admit a person into the United States to make a case for asylum. And if the individual fails to pass that credible fear test,
16: if they fail to prove they have a credible fear of persecution if they were returned to their home country,
20: then the person is removed from the United States as quickly as possible.
16: Before this law,
26: if you didn't have proper documents, you would show up, you would request asylum, and you would get a court date. And you'd usually be released in the country. If they were suspicious of you, they certainly had the authority to detain you. But the guy that made the decision was the judge in the immigration courts.
1: Okay.
26: And so that was a key difference. The 96 Act increased the power of an immigration inspector to make decisions about inadmissibility that had previously only been made by the courts.
5: It was a policy shift that leaned heavily towards law enforcement and crackdowns in a time when concerns over unauthorized immigration were growing. And while funding for U.S. Customs and Border Protection has increased over the years, other parts of the immigration system have been stretched thin.
26: And so these are very real tensions in terms of what are the legal protections we provide. Right. Asylum seekers, and under international law, we're supposed to do these things. And so are other countries. But we get very economical when we have a large number of people. And trying to come up with more efficient ways to do things often comes at the price of someone's human rights.
5: In the years since IRA-IRA, there have been huge increases in funding. U.S. Immigration and Customs Enforcement, or ICE, was created in 2003. Until recently, it operated on a $10 billion a year budget. 2025's One Big Beautiful Bill Act provided the agency with a historic $75 billion budget increase, but funding for other parts of the immigration system have not been comparably increased. And one last update here. In June of 2026, the Supreme Court also ruled that the Trump administration could end Temporary Protected Status, or TPS, a policy in effect since 1990. TPS allowed vetted migrants to live and work in the U.S. legally if they could not return to their home country because of natural disasters, armed conflicts, or other extraordinary conditions. The ruling allows the Trump administration to begin mass deportations and affects about 350,000 Haitians and 6,000 Syrians who were living in the U.S. under TPS.
1: One thing that throughout this conversation you've really highlighted is that on the one hand, there are these forces of xenophobia, of racism that are driving a lot of the story. On the other hand, there are very real concerns over the system being at capacity, over a fear of not being in control of people coming into the country. I'm curious, beyond sort of the top line explanations that I think we sometimes get, that this is just bigotry, this is racism, what do you see as the explanation in terms of things like economic fears, job loss, community security, that may be motivating the present moment of anti-immigrant sentiment and perhaps these other moments that we've seen in the country's history?
26: If somebody was being well paid, they wouldn't resent that the person working alongside him was a foreign national that had just arrived here. And I see this a lot in these things. We have real policy issues, things that need to be addressed. Mm-hmm. But by playing this divisive rhetoric, instead of actually helping the public understand and contemplate, well, how do we want to fix this? What do we think are good ideas?
1: It's blaming people rather than institutions.
26: And policymakers.
20: Historically, we have tended to villainize immigrants, but we don't always recognize the way that we have contributed to their displacement and the ways that we profit from their migration.
26: We think about these things as just immigration. And it's all interconnected.
20: From the 1980s on, it's concern with unauthorized migration that seems to most dictate our immigration policies.
26: And this gets to what the issue is today, from my perspective. Immigration is not a problem to be solved. It's a phenomena to be managed. So whenever there is a perception or a reality that we have lost control, people are upset.
20: I think moving forward, as we continue worldwide to see more displacement, and especially displacement caused by climate change, I think the nations, certainly in this region, need to work together to address why people are moving.
26: It's all about what system we have overall. What are our priorities? What are our top concerns? What should our immigration pathways be? Is it just our national interest, our self-interest of like workers with needed skills and our relatives that are abroad? Do we want to have a track for climate change because we feel a moral responsibility? Do we feel that refugees are another important track and we need to have pathways for them? And then if we're going to do this, how many are we talking about each year? How much give and take? I don't think we can answer these questions about refugees and asylees and forced migrants in a vacuum without looking holistically at our immigration system, our capacity to absorb people, and what the process should be.

0: That's it for this week's show. I'm Rund Abdelfattah, and you've been listening to Throughline from NPR. This episode was produced by me, Ramtin Arablouei, and
1: Lawrence Wu,
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0: Thanks to Jaya Ramji Nogales, Kathleen Arnold, Jasmine Romero, Liana Simstrom, Julia Redpath, Johannes Durge, Nadia Lancy, Edith Chapin, and Colin Campbell. Voiceover work in this episode was done by Casey Miner, Devin Katayama, and Ellis Oriola. Fact-checking for this episode was done by Kevin Vogel. This episode was mixed by Gilly Moon. Our music was composed by Ramtin and his band, Drop Electric. And we would love to hear from you. Send us a voicemail to 872-588-8805 and leave your name, where you're from, and say the line, "You're listening to Throughline from NPR." And tell us what you think of the show and if you have any questions that you'd love us to answer. We might even feature your voicemail in a future episode. 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
12: At 18 hours GMT, welcome to the newsroom from the BBC World Service with Valerie Sanderson. Why an expected nuclear deal between the US and Saudi Arabia is causing controversy. Outside a courtroom in New York...
13: No more!

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1: 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I'm Brian Burkhardt. 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
3: The 20-armed sunflower star is a highly endangered sea star in the Pacific Ocean. After an undersea pandemic nearly wiped the species out, a Northwest tribe is working to bring the sea stars back from the brink of extinction.
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6: This is Fresh Air. I'm Tanya Mosley. And my guest today is Gia Tolentino, staff writer at The New Yorker. 7 years ago, she coined the term Instagram face, capturing the beauty ideal of the social media era. Her latest piece, Our Plastic Surgery Nightmare, argues that we've entered a new age of cosmetic enhancement, one designed to be invisible with facelifts that leave no trace, teenagers asking strangers online if surgery is their only hope, and artificial intelligence generating flawless faces that are resetting the beauty standard. Tolentino says what's changing isn't just how we look, it's our relationship to reality itself. She is also the author of the best-selling essay collection, Trick Mirror. One of the paradoxes at the center of this essay is also that plastic surgery is becoming both detectable and more extreme at the same time. And the Mar-a-Lago face in particular is a good example of this. Can you describe it for us?
7: I feel kind of a fondness for what's called Mar-a-Lago face because it's almost like it's almost quaint, you know. So Mar-a-Lago face is if you have observed the faces of the women of the second Trump administration, this is Mar-a-Lago face. It's kind of like Instagram face. It's as if kind of the Kardashian-esque beauty standard of 20. 20-

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1: It's 3:58. Good afternoon. I'm Brian Burkhardt. Thanks for joining us for All Things Considered on 88.9 WEKU. We have headline news in about 2 minutes, WEKU news in 5 minutes. Looking at traffic right now, there is a traffic alert for US 27, Nicholasville Road or Lexington Road, just inside Jessamine County. All lanes towards Nicholasville are shut down at Brannan Crossing due to an investigation of a serious collision. Traffic is being diverted to Brannan Road or East Brannan Road. All lanes towards Lexington are open at this time. Police are directing traffic. Expect delays in both directions. Our forecast has decreasing cloud coverage overnight tonight, lows in the upper 50s. Tomorrow, a bright sunny day, highs in the upper 70s. Right now in Lexington, cloudy skies and 80 degrees. This is WEKU Richmond Lexington, WEKH Hazard, WEKC Corbin, WEKP Pineville, and WEKM Maysville. We're also heard on W245 AS Barberville, W294 BG Frankfort, W242 BR Harlan, W273 AY Middlesboro, and W236 AY Pikeville. It's 4 o'clock. The news is next.
2: I think it may make negotiating a reasonable deal with Iran more difficult.
3: NPR has confirmed that the U.S. and Saudi Arabia have reached a deal that would allow the Saudis to develop a civilian nuclear program.
4: For Wednesday, July 22nd, this is All Things Considered from NPR News.
3: I'm Juana Summers.
4: And I'm Elsa Chang. The family of Nolan Wells and their attorney released results of an independent autopsy today.
3: There are new details about the college student's death, but no clear answers.
5: He said based on the examination of the body, he cannot rule out foul play. That is significant.
4: And in Kentucky, two Catholic sisters want to start a new order to minister to people abused by Catholic clergy.
6: They just listened, and having somebody in a habit listen helped.
3: Those stories and more are coming up after this summary of the day's news.
7: Live from NPR News, I'm Lakshmi Singh. NPR has confirmed that U.S. officials have signed a nuclear cooperation agreement with Saudi Arabia, according to a source familiar with the matter but not authorized to speak publicly about it. American companies will be allowed to run nuclear power plants on Saudi soil. Critics have expressed fear that such an agreement could open the door for Saudi Arabia to develop a nuclear weapon. Nuclear development's a key reason President Trump has cited for going to war with Iran. The death toll among American troops is up to 8 now, before attending the dignified transfer of 4 service members most recently killed in action related to the war, President Trump spoke to reporters today.
8: All I'm going to say is we love you, we love your child, and that's what they are to them, they're their children. There's no games, no nothing.

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1: 28. And a year after that, the tariff would double. More than 90% of prescriptions in the U.S. are for generic drugs. And most generic drugs are made outside of the U.S. So the president says this is an effort to push companies to build facilities here. The generic drug trade group called the Association for Accessible Medicines says that's already happening. Its president and CEO, John Murphy III, says the generics industry has already, quote, grown significantly in the U.S. over the past 2 years. But he says generics have faced purchasing and reimbursement problems that have made U.S. growth challenging. Sydney Lupkin, NPR News.
2: The FDA says in the U.S., 9 out of 10 prescriptions filled are for generic drugs. The ex-wife of the ICE officer who fatally shot a man in Maine last week alleges that he had a history of domestic violence and racist comments. NPR's Meg Anderson reports ICE is in the midst of a hiring surge.
3: The details about the ICE officer's past should have raised red flags. That's according to Kenneth Corey, who spent more than 3 decades with the New York City Police.
4: You want to make sure that the people that you're hiring have the temperament and disposition necessary to do the job.
3: At the NYPD, he says recruits go through a background check and psychological tests. And the agency also interviews neighbors and former employers and looks up school records and police reports. All that takes time. ICE has hired more than 12,000 officers in less than a year. In a statement, DHS says it applies all the, quote, proper personnel vetting regulations, but did not provide specifics. Meg Anderson, NPR News.
2: U.S. stocks have ended the day lower, with the Nasdaq down 146. It's NPR News.
5: 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Other contributors include the estate of Joan B. Kroc, whose bequest serves as an enduring investment in the future of public radio and seeks to help NPR produce programming that meets the highest standards of public service in journalism and cultural expression.
6: It's 4:04, live from the 88.9 WEKU newsroom. I'm Brian Burkhart. Rocky Adkins kicked off his campaign in Lexington Tuesday after announcing his candidacy for Kentucky governor. Shepard Snyder has more on the story.
7: The former senior advisor to Governor Andy Beshear and majority leader in the Kentucky House of Representatives framed himself as a moderate, working-class fighter during his speech at the Burl, a music venue and brewery. Adkins told reporters at the event his political experience sets him apart from other candidates.
8: I think I've built the kind of reputation, the kind of relationships that it takes to win a statewide race. So we're going to work hard, we're going to run a good, clean campaign, and we're going to talk about our vision for Kentucky and how to build a better Kentucky.
7: Adkins is the second from Andy Beshear's administration to announce their intent to replace him as governor. Lieutenant Governor Jacqueline Coleman announced her campaign in April. I'm Shepard Snyder in Lexington.
6: Bell Hooks Communion made it onto a New York Times bestseller list for the first time this summer, more than 20 years after the late Kentucky feminist writer's book was first published. That's in part due to a grassroots effort to get people to purchase her work after Vice President J.D. Vance released his own book under the same name. E. Gail Greenlee is a former teacher/scholar in residence at the Bell Hooks Center at Berea College. She says there are still relevant lessons readers can take away from the Hopkinsville-born feminist's work.
9: I think that it remains timely, especially in a political climate that is marked by so much anti-blackness, so much anti-womanness policies.
6: Hooks's Communion is part of a trilogy she wrote about love and examines how love fits in a patriarchal society. You can learn more on these stories and others when you visit us online at weku.org. It's 4:06. Good afternoon.
10: 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I'm Elsa Chang in Culver City, California.
11: And I'm Juana Summers in Washington. NPR has confirmed that the U.S. and Saudi Arabia have signed a nuclear agreement. The U.S. would provide technology for the Saudis to develop a civilian nuclear program. Saudi Crown Prince Mohammed bin Salman once told CBS's 60 Minutes that his country does not want a nuclear weapon, but if their longtime adversary Iran built a bomb, quote, without a doubt, Saudi Arabia would follow suit. Earlier today, we reached out to Matthew Bunn. He's a

0: Good afternoon. It's 4:28. I'm Brian Burkhart. This is 88.9 WEKU. Stay with us. In about 15 minutes, some lawmakers are questioning conditions at immigration detention centers for people with disabilities after one man's ordeal in Georgia went public. And Scott Detrow talks with Sean Krenkel, head of interactive storytelling at Netflix, about the platform's foray into video games amid the success of its game Unhinged. These stories coming up later in this hour on WEKU. 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
2: 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The government allowed them in, and the unions no longer had a lock on the jobs, and businesses wanted to hire them.
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4: Live from NPR News in Culver City, California, I'm Dwayne Brown. The Trump administration has signed a deal with Saudi Arabia that could potentially provide the kingdom uranium enrichment capabilities for its nuclear program. That agreement would allow U.S. companies to run nuclear power plants on Saudi soil. Secretary of State Marco Rubio answering criticism that this could lead to a new round of competition in the volatile region.
5: I'm not going to opine directly on that agreement. We're going to put out, even when the moment is appropriate, we'll put out that in writing. We have to do it with Congress anyways, so we'll certainly do it publicly. But suffice it to say, the U.S. is not going to reach any agreement with any country in the world that leads to the risk of proliferation.
4: Meanwhile, the Strait of Hormuz remains all but closed to commercial traffic today, and there are no signs that Iran or the U.S. are stopping the attacks that recently restarted. Crude oil prices jumped nearly 4% today, trading briefly over $95 a barrel. On Capitol Hill, a Senate committee is expected to vote on Dr. Erica Schwartz to be the next director of the Centers for Disease Control and Prevention. NPR's Ping Wong reports she's pledging a new tone for public health.
6: In her recent confirmation hearing, Schwartz said she would change how the CDC communicates with people.
7: I want to be the CDC director for all Americans. I don't want to be a paternalistic CDC director.
6: Schwartz said she wanted to serve both Americans that believe in vaccines and those that have concerns. It taps into a debate over how to build public trust after the challenges of the COVID pandemic. Jessica Steyer founded the health communications company Unbiased Science.
8: It's no longer just about being the smartest person in the room or being the expert. That means nothing if people won't listen to you.
6: Steyer says public health has data and good intentions, but needs to be more relatable to people.
4: You are listening to NPR News.
0: It's 4:32, live from the 88.9 WEKU Newsroom. I'm Brian Burkhart. Data on Kentucky coal production in the first 3 months of this year shows only a modest increase. As Curtis Tate reports, the state's eastern coal field continues to decline.
9: The state's overall coal production rose less than 1% during the first quarter of 2026, according to data from the Energy and Environment Cabinet. Production declined 5.5% in eastern Kentucky, while it increased 5% in the western portion of the Commonwealth. Coal employment statewide fell almost 13%, with the number of jobs at 3,500. In 1990, Kentucky had more than 29,000 coal workers. Since early 2025, the Trump administration has taken steps to boost domestic coal use. It's rolled back environmental regulations, ordered coal plants to stay open longer than planned, and canceled tax credits for wind and solar. Yet those efforts do not appear to be slowing coal's decline in Kentucky. I'm Curtis Tate in Richmond.
0: County clerks across Kentucky say they are checking their voter data to ensure accuracy. That follows a recent LPM investigation that found hundreds of Louisville households may have been assigned to the wrong precincts. In some cases, they were prevented from participating in local and state races. Hardin County Clerk Brian Smith heads the Elections Committee of the Kentucky County Clerks Association.
10: Since this has come to the forefront, we're all looking at our own system and saying, okay, where do we need to focus our attention? Where are there potential weak points?
0: Smith says having a combined voter registration and precinct mapping system could help prevent this issue from happening again. The association is asking the state to help fund that effort. The Fayette County Board of Education approved an amended contract with Acting Superintendent Bill Bradford Monday night. Bradford was appointed in June after Superintendent Demetrius Liggins was placed on paid administrative leave. The revised contract brings Bradford's current $200,000 salary in line with a base pay of $275,000. This is WEKU. It's 4:35.
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12: 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I'm Juana Summers in Washington.
13: And I'm Elsa Chang in Culver City, California. There are new details today, but no clear answers in the case of Nolan Wells. The black college student was found dead in Mississippi after he vanished during a 4th of July celebration. During a press conference today, the Wells family and their attorney released results of an independent autopsy. Now, the findings don't point to a cause of death, but the family says that they hope the autopsy will lead to a wider investigation. NPR's Brian Mann joins us now with the latest. Hi, Brian.
14: Hi, Elsa.
13: So wait, did this independent autopsy show anything different here? Because there already has been an autopsy in this case, right?
14: Yeah, that's right. But here's what's interesting. After Nolan Wells' body was recovered July 6th, that official autopsy was performed by a medical examiner. But the Jackson County Sheriff's Department in Mississippi still hasn't released those results. In their last public statement, they said they're still waiting for toxicology results. So with support from celebrities in the black community and civil rights leaders, Wells' family arranged to have their own autopsy performed. The family's attorney, Ben Crump, said at a press conference today in Chicago at an NAACP gathering that their pathologist's findings were inconclusive, but raised more questions.
15: He's saying based on the examination of the body, he cannot rule out foul play. That is significant.
14: Now, it's important to note this pathologist who conducted the autopsy, Dr. Roger Mitchell, was not present, so the findings were described and interpreted by Crump. And again, the examination found no clear physical evidence or sign of trauma showing that Wells' death was the result of any kind of violence.
13: Huh. Well, I do want to ask, Brian, because this case, it's drawn so much national attention. Can you talk about, like, what seems to be driving that attention?
14: Well, there's really a mystery at the heart of this. You know, Wells was 18 years old. He was celebrating off the Gulf Coast with friends. All of his friends there were white. They all came home safely that day. Wells, the one black teen, didn't make it home. And that's led to a lot of speculation on social media about the circumstances. Civil rights leaders, again, have taken on this case. They've linked it to Mississippi's troubled racial history. Wells' family, meanwhile, has been increasingly critical of the local investigation by the Jackson County Sheriff. At this press conference today, Wells' mother, Christine Wells Wansley, said she was especially troubled by the Sheriff's Department initially telling the public that there was no evidence that her son's death was the result of foul play. She said those statements were made before a thorough investigation was complete.
16: I sat there and asked them, please take this case as if this is your child,
15: yes,
16: your family member, your whatever. And they promised that they would. But when you make statements like that straight out the gate, that's an issue.
14: So while this press conference didn't add a lot to what we know about Nolan Wells' death, it was clearly intended to ramp up this pressure on local law enforcement. The family and the NAACP have also called on the U.S. Justice Department to help with this investigation.
13: Well, what is the Sheriff's Department in Jackson County saying right now?
14: Yeah, so NPR reached out to Sheriff John Ledbetter after this press conference. We haven't heard back, and he's made no new statements today online. And there really hasn't been a lot of information. In a Facebook post on July 8th, he said they are sorting through leads, trying to find out exactly what happened. But the family, as you've been hearing, is clearly frustrated. They say they want more information about that initial autopsy, and they want a more aggressive probe of the other young people who were at that party, including a review of their cell phones.
13: That is NPR's Brian Mann. Thank you so much, Brian.
14: Thanks, Elsa.

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1: % duties on Brazil and dozens of other countries. Brazil's vice president said the tariffs were unjust, but Brazil would not immediately retaliate and continue to seek dialogue. He added Brazil will also work to trade more with partners other than the United States. For NPR News, I'm Catherine Osborne in Rio de Janeiro.
2: Tropical storm Bertha made landfall this afternoon in southeast Louisiana. And while the storm is weakening a bit as it moves to the west, officials are urging people to remain vigilant. Louisiana Governor Jeff Landry.
3: Today's forecast is encouraging, but it doesn't mean that we should be complacent.
2: Meteorologist Megan Borowski.
4: We don't expect widespread freshwater flooding from Bertha, but localized pockets of heavy rain could lead to isolated flash flooding over parts of Louisiana and the Texas Gulf Coast and South Texas plains over the next few days.
2: The National Hurricane Center says tropical storm warnings are up for parts of the Gulf Coast. 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
6: It's 5:04, live from the 88.9 WEKU Newsroom. I'm Brian Burkhart. The Jack-O-Lantern Spectacular is leaving Iroquois Park this year and heading to Kentucky Kingdom. Giselle Roden has more on the story.
7: For the last 13 seasons, the Jack-O-Lantern Spectacular has welcomed thousands of visitors to Iroquois Park's illuminated walking trail. This October, 5,000 hand-carved pumpkins will alight past at Kentucky Kingdom instead. Louisville Mayor Craig Greenberg says there will now be two pumpkin-themed events, the Jack-O-Lantern Spectacular at Kentucky Kingdom and a separate Parks Alliance-sponsored event still at Iroquois Park.
8: And in and of its own right should be a wonderful event for Kentucky Kingdom and for our community to enjoy, as well as the other event that will take place at Iroquois Park.
7: With the price of admission, Kentucky Kingdom officials say the new venue will offer amusement park rides at night, parking, candy, and live entertainment. The Jack-O-Lantern Spectacular and Pumpkins at Kentucky Kingdom will start October 1st. I'm Giselle Roden in Louisville.
6: Louisville public health officials reported Monday that measles have been detected in the city's untreated wastewater. No cases have been reported, but the Metro Department of Public Health and Wellness says at least one person had measles in the city in the last 2 weeks. Kentucky has reported 4 cases of measles this year in one central Kentucky county. More than 2,200 measles cases have been reported nationwide this year, just under the total for all of 2025. Measles often first presents similarly to other viral infections, cough, runny nose, and fever, before progressing to the signature bumpy rash and high fever. It is most dangerous in young children and the immunocompromised. The best safeguard is 2 doses of the MMR vaccine. You can learn more on these stories and others when you visit us at weku.org. It's 5:06.
9: This is All Things Considered from NPR News. I'm Juana Summers in Washington.
10: And I'm Elsa Chang in Culver City, California. What is the state of Israel's relationship with the U.S. almost 3 years after the October 7th attacks and now in the midst of another Middle East war with Iran? There are signs that this once tight bond between the two countries is changing, with the Trump administration recently sidelining Israel in the Iran war and in the talks to end that war, and also sidelining Israel when it comes to a reported new nuclear deal in Israel's backyard. Public opposition to Israel is growing in the U.S. as well, at least on the left. Just yesterday, New York City Mayor Zoran Mamdani called Israeli Prime Minister Benjamin Netanyahu a, quote, war criminal. And he said that Netanyahu is not welcome in New York City. To talk about all of this, we have invited back Danny Danon, Israeli ambassador to the United Nations. Welcome back to All Things Considered, Ambassador.
11: Thank you for having me.
10: Thank you for being with us again. First, let me just get your reaction to Mayor Mamdani's most recent comments.
11: Well, it's another stunt. You know, the mayor should be dealing with the garbage in New York. And unfortunately, is not able to fulfill his campaign.

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4: It's 6:04, live from the WEKU newsroom. I'm Brian Burkhart. After Vice President J.D. Vance announced his book Communion earlier this year, a grassroots movement developed to encourage people to instead support Bell Hooks' book by the same name. Hannah Sod reports that resulted in skyrocketing sales of the late Kentucky feminist's 2002 works.
5: Vance received some criticism for the title choice for his new work, especially since the vice president's first book, Hillbilly Elegy, also bears resemblance to Hooks' 2012 poetry collection, Appalachian Elegy. Shauna Caldwell, co-editor of an upcoming book about Hooks and her artistic legacy, says it's part of an unfortunate pattern in history.
6: I was not surprised. It's not the first time that Black women have been systematically silenced.
5: Several social media influencers and bookstores nationwide backed an effort to drive up sales of the Hopkinsville native's work, which examines love through a feminist lens. Hooks' Communion made the New York Times paperback nonfiction bestseller list for the first time in June, over 20 years after it was first published. I'm Hannah Sod in Murray.
4: Gubernatorial hopeful Rocky Adkins made a bipartisan working-class appeal to voters at his first campaign event yesterday. The Eastern Kentucky Democrat spoke in Lexington at The Burl, a music venue and brewery. He picked up endorsements from former Mayor Jim Gray and Fayette County Attorney Angela C. Evans. During his campaign speech, Adkins touted his experience and ability to work across the aisle.
7: I've worked with Republicans and Democrats alike to deliver clean water for families who've never had it. New schools, better roads, good jobs in places everybody else had given up on.
4: Adkins is the second from Andy Beshear's administration to announce their intent to replace him as governor. Learn more at weku.org. It's 6:06.
8: This is All Things Considered from NPR News. I'm Elsa Chang in Culver City, California.
9: And I'm Juana Summers in Washington. The U.S. and Saudi Arabia have signed a nuclear agreement. The U.S. would provide technology for the Saudis to develop a civilian nuclear program. Saudi Crown Prince Mohammed bin Salman once told CBS's 60 Minutes that his country does not want a nuclear weapon, but if their longtime adversary Iran built a bomb, quote, without a doubt, Saudi Arabia would follow suit. Earlier today, we reached out to Matthew Bunn. He's a former advisor to the White House's Office of Science and Technology Policy in the Clinton administration, and he is now a nuclear proliferation expert at Harvard University. Matthew, welcome to the program.
10: Good to be here.
9: So just start by telling us, if you can, why does Saudi Arabia say it wants a civilian nuclear program?
10: Well, they say that they would like to make nuclear energy to cover their domestic needs so they can export more of their oil and make more money. But they also want to provide the foundation over time for having more options to move toward nuclear weapons should they feel the need.
9: And on the flip side, then, why would the United States want to provide the kingdom with nuclear technology?
10: Well, the United States, first of all, wants a strong relationship with the kingdom, given its vast oil reserves and role in the global oil market. But secondly, the United States has nuclear companies that would like the business and would like to see nuclear energy around the world expand to help cope with both energy poverty and climate change.
9: Mm. And what kinds of rules or safeguards perhaps could be put into a deal that would prevent Saudi Arabia from using this technology to develop weapons versus the goal of developing a civilian nuclear program?
10: Well, unfortunately, the Trump administration dropped an insistence on what the United States has been insisting with many countries, that they accept the broader set of international inspections included in

0: Coming up.
1: I don't like boats. Water scares me.
0: Better get your sea legs. Quick, too. But first, let's do the numbers. Dow Industrial's down 6 points. We'll call that even. Finished at 52,218. The NASDAQ subtracted 146 points, 0.6%. 25,690. The S&P 500 down 10 points, just over a 10%, 74.98. Kelly was just telling us about AT&T's very good quarter. Ticker symbol T dialed up 3.6% today. Rival Verizon brightened just shy of 1.2%. T-Mobile found about a 0.1%. Oil, 6 week highs, gang. Brent crude 2.9 higher. West Texas Intermediate added 1.5%. Oil companies, they just rose in lockstep as it happens, I don't know. ExxonMobil increased 1.8%. Chevron ascended 1% on the day. Bonds fell. Yield on the 10-year T-notes. This is the 10-year now. 4.66%. 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
1: This final note on the way out today, which I will preface by saying, did you see last night that an OpenAI agentic AI system hacked into a different company's systems all by itself? Everything's fine, right? Anyway, elsewhere in our robot overlord future, Google reported profits after the bell today, Alphabet technically, the first of the big publicly traded AI companies to do so. Of note, its capital expenditures, the vast bulk of which are on data center buildouts, and remember, this is a three-month number, CapEx was almost $45 billion. Definitely not a bubble. Definitely. Our media production team includes Brian Allison, John Fokey, Montana Johnson, Drew Jostat, Gary O'Keefe, and Charlton Thorpe. Alex Simpson is the manager of media production, and I'm Kai Rizdahl. We will see you tomorrow, everybody. Oh, yeah, this is 8 p.m.
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5: Today, Mr. President, there are no signs that Iran is ready to stop fighting. 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
7: If it is a priority for this administration to have a domestic workforce, then there needs to be quality training programs and quality wages for workers across the board. 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
9: Live from NPR News in Washington, I'm Janine Herbst. The Trump administration and Saudi Arabia signed a nuclear power cooperation agreement that the Energy Department says could lead to the kingdom enriching its own fuel for nuclear reactors. That has summoned Congress worried that the Saudis could use the fuel for weapons. Matthew Bunn, a former advisor in the Clinton administration, has more on why the Saudis would want a civilian program.
10: They say that they would like to make nuclear energy to cover their domestic needs so they can export more of their oil and make more money. But they also want to provide the foundation over time for having more options to move toward nuclear weapons should they feel the need.
9: Speaking there on NPR's All Things Considered. This as the U.S. relationship with Saudi Arabia is strained as Iran strikes countries in the Middle East that are hosting U.S. bases amid continuing attacks between the U.S. and Iran. President Trump started the war in February, and at least 18 U.S. service members have been killed so far. President Trump says he'll impose tariffs on generic drugs to spur companies that make them to move manufacturing to the U.S. NPR's Sydney Lupkin has more.
11: President Trump announced on Truth Social that he would impose a 100% tariff on generic drugs in August 2028. And a year after that, the tariff would double. More than 90% of prescriptions in the U.S. are for generic drugs, and most generic drugs are made outside of the U.S. So the president says this is an effort to push companies to build facilities here. The generic drug trade group called the Association for Accessible Medicines says that's already happening. Its president and CEO, John Murphy III, says the generics industry has already, quote, grown significantly in the U.S. over the past 2 years. But he says generics have faced purchasing and reimbursement problems that have made U.S. growth challenging. Sydney Lupkin, NPR News.
9: The man convicted of trying to murder Salman Rushdie is going on trial again, this time in federal court. NPR's Ryan Lucas has more.
12: The defendant, Hadi Mattar, was convicted in state court last year and sentenced to 25 years in prison for stabbing Salman Rushdie on stage at an event in 2022. Now, Mattar is on trial in a federal case on terrorism charges. Prosecutors allege that Mattar attacked Rushdie on behalf of Iran and Hezbollah, the Lebanese militant group that the U.S. considers a terrorist organization. Decades ago, Iran's leader issued a fatwa calling for Rushdie's death over his 1988 novel, The Satanic Verses. In the 2022 attack, Rushdie was stabbed multiple times while delivering a lecture at an event in New York State. He survived, but was left blind in one eye. Ryan Lucas, NPR News, Washington.
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2: It's 7:04, live from the 88.9 WEKU Newsroom. I'm Brian Burkhart. Fayette County Public Schools faces a nearly $18 million deficit going into the new fiscal year. Lily Burris has more.
13: Budget officials with the school district expect that figure to drop as June

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1: Officer Kina Koh says the deficit is the result of multiple years of shortfalls.
2: I want to emphasize that technically we were deficit in FY25, if you didn't catch that point. So that just means moving into our 27 budget, that's much more money that we need to find in the current budget to make it balance.
1: The school district is already taking out a loan to cover payroll. Monday, administrators told the Fayette County Board of Education they expect the deficit to fall somewhere between $5 and $10 million. I'm Lily Burris in Richmond.
3: Democrat Rocky Adkins announced yesterday that he's running for Kentucky governor next year. Adkins served an Eastern Kentucky district in the state house for decades, then spent two terms as a senior advisor to Governor Andy Beshear. He faces Lieutenant Governor Jacqueline Coleman in the Democratic primary. Adkins says his experience and relationship with both parties in Frankfort sets him apart in the race. Adkins ran for governor in 2019, finishing second behind Beshear in the Democratic primary. In that election, he dominated rural and eastern Kentucky, but fared poorly in Louisville and Lexington. This is WEKU. It's 7:06.
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6: From the New York Times, I'm Michael Barbaro. This is The Daily. To confront America's acute shortage of housing, Congress just passed a historic piece of legislation designed to encourage the construction of new homes. The problem is that President Trump's crackdown on immigrants is taking direct aim at the workforce required to build those homes. Today, my colleague, Rhonda Kaysen, explains how the U.S. housing industry became so dependent on immigrant labor and how that reliance could end up undermining a once-in-a-generation housing law. It's Wednesday, July 22nd. Rhonda, welcome to The Daily.
7: Thank you. Thank you for having me.
6: So let me just set the stage. By the time that Congress decided to pass this landmark housing bill, which has now become law and is supposed to make it a lot easier and faster to construct new homes in this country, you had finished a line of reporting into the workers who actually build those houses. And that reporting allowed you to see more clearly than most of us that there was a little bit of a problem here. And that problem was a gap between intention and kind of reality. Just explain that.
7: So if we look at the law specifically, this new law that was passed has all sorts of tools in it to get housing built, all sorts of different ways that you can encourage developers to make it easier for them to build, encourage them to want to build. But somebody has to actually build those homes.
6: Right.
7: And we already had this labor shortage. We've been short 300,000 workers for a long time. And Trump has another policy, which is separate of this industry, which is to have a mass deportation policy. And no industry is more reliant on immigrant labor than construction.
6: Right. The two goals that the president has and has articulated at various points, a cheaper housing market and a major crackdown on illegal immigration, you're saying those are profoundly in tension.
7: Right. The core of the housing crisis is that we haven't built enough housing. We really haven't built enough housing in decades. And one of the reasons is that we don't have enough workers to build the housing. And so labor costs are high, mm-hmm. which makes it expensive. and construction relies on

0: labor and relies on immigrant labor. And Trump has been actively deporting that population. And so Congress passed this landmark legislation that's the first time in more than 30 years that the federal government has said, we want to build housing. At the same time, the federal government's also saying, we want to deport the immigrant workforce.
1: And who builds the houses?
0: Who builds the houses. And so you could end up with a situation where there's all sorts of builders ready to go and they don't have the workers to do the work. So I wanted to know, how did the construction industry become so reliant on an immigrant workforce so that it's now so vulnerable to losing its workers? Because the country wasn't always this way. This was not always an immigrant job. So construction employs the highest share of foreign-born workers of any industry in America. And to explain how we got to this point, we usually hear one of these two stories. We either hear that immigrants stole Americans' jobs, or we hear that Americans were too lazy to do these jobs. But these two narratives put together don't make a lot of sense. They can't both be true.
1: Why not?
0: Well, because there's a tension in that. Like, so one is, I don't want the job, and the other one is, I'm stealing a job you'd want. So which one is
1: it? That doesn't quite add up.
0: So it doesn't add up to me. And so my colleague Rob Gebeloff and I really wanted to know, why did American workers leave this industry, and why did the immigrant workers come into it?
1: And what did you actually find?
0: So what we found is the story starts in the 1970s. And back then, homes were built almost exclusively by American workers. There was about maybe 5% of the industry was foreign-born. And union membership at this time was at an all-time high. It was like 40% of all construction workers were unionized, which was like higher than other industries.
1: So if you were getting a house built in the U.S. in the 1970s, it was almost assuredly going to be built by American-born unionized workers.
0: Certainly for new construction and for the larger projects, yeah. These were union jobs. And they were good jobs. So union construction workers earned $1.71 for every dollar the average American worker earned.
1: Wow.
0: You had health insurance, you had a pension, you had vacations, and it was a job you didn't have to have a college degree for. And in the 1970s, the unions had locked in really, really strong contracts, partly because of the Vietnam War, there was less workers. Like, they had gotten these great contracts. But then you've got this period where there's high inflation, high interest rates.
1: Right. This is the 70s.
0: So the late 70s. And the home builders and corporate America decides it's time to start fighting back against unions that have been incredibly powerful for decades. And they form a lobbying group. And one of their goals was to weaken labor laws and to sort of break the stranglehold that unions had on industry. And construction was in the center of this. So they start introducing non-union crews into unionized job sites. So the unions say, it's fine, we'll just go do commercial. So if they cede some of their work in the residential sector,
1: they'll be okay.
0: They'll be okay.
1: The commercial will make up for the residential.
0: Right. No big deal.
1: Okay.
0: And there's far fewer residential jobs available. There are just less of them. And the ones that are available are a lot smaller. There's just, like, they're not building 60, 80 tracts of homes. Maybe it's 10. So remember, though, at this time in the early 1980s, both the unionized and non-unionized workers were still American-born workers.
1: That's just the demographics of this workforce.
0: That's the demographics of America at the time. But in the early 1980s was the beginning of Reaganism, and he was very pro-business, but he was also very pro-immigrant. He had a huge amnesty program. And his successor, George H.W. Bush, saw an even bigger wave of immigrants. And he expanded Reagan's amnesty programs, and he ends up signing the Immigration Act of 1990, which is this major piece of legislation that created the TPS program, H-1B visas, a visa lottery program. He does, you know, also add in some border protections and try to reduce illegal immigration. But overall, this is a time where the borders are porous, and it was not the hard border that we think of today. So all these immigrants are looking for work, and many of them are coming in without documentation. And many of them also are coming in either already knowing how to build homes, or they come and join family members who've already gotten jobs in construction. And so construction becomes a natural place for immigrants to find work. And for the American worker, these home construction jobs are becoming less appealing as non-union work grows in the sector. And these non-union jobs don't have those good benefits. And so suddenly there's more Spanish being spoken on the job sites. A few years later, the foremen are often Spanish speaking. Unionized workers have just shifted increasingly into commercial work.
1: Right, as they kind of predicted.
0: As they predicted. So, which sounds like, well, what's the difference? I mean, a job is a job, a roof is a roof. But putting a roof on a two-story house is a lot different than putting a roof on a 30-story tower. These are multi-million dollar projects. There's a lot of pressure to get them built very fast. You're up on steel beams. You can get seriously injured. It's very hard, hard work. The hours are much longer. But even despite how difficult the job was, commercial roofers still had enough work and a decent salary and benefits to hang on and to build a good, solid life. But then something happens that no one anticipated that makes American-born unionized workers feel even more left behind. The housing boom. If you all remember, in the early 2000s, there was this huge housing boom fueled by subprime mortgages.
1: Right.
0: And Americans start building millions of new homes. And also, they're not just building anywhere. They're building in the Sun Belt. States like Arizona, Nevada, and Texas, and California, where there's a lot of immigrants because these are border states. And many of these states are right-to-work states. So they have very, very weak union representation. And so where the construction industry is growing is increasingly non-union. And they have this enormous workforce that is moving across the border, eager and willing to take these jobs that are not particularly attractive to a worker who's born in the United States. And if you look at the share of foreign-born workers in the construction industry, it is just skyrocketing during this period. But what's also happening simultaneously is union membership for both foreign-born workers and American-born workers is falling from this peak of 40%. It's just falling off a cliff.
1: Mm-hmm.
0: And while that's happening, wages for both union workers and non-union workers aren't keeping up with everyone else's wages.
1: Why?
0: Well, because if you think of union workers as like the standard of what you're supposed to be paid, then even if you're hiring for a non-union job, you're kind of matching that a bit.
1: Mm-hmm.
0: So as there's fewer workers in unions, there's fewer jobs to be had, wages start to shrink, and then the non-union wages sort of fall in concert. And
1: because the standard starts to go away, then the non-standard pay can start to
0: exactly.
1: fall faster.
0: So in some ways, union work, even if you're not unionized, keeps your standard of living a little bit higher for everyone. And mm-hmm. that standard is now falling. And at the same time, we're seeing this huge wave of immigration that is really transforming the construction industry. Remember, in 1973, about 5% of construction workers were foreign-born.
1: Right, tiny percent.
0: Tiny percent. But so during the housing boom, the percent continues to just soar. And now in California, they make up half of all construction workers. In some parts of the construction industry, like drywall, roofing, they're like 80, 90% of the workers are now foreign-born. And also, the unions provided huge apprenticeship programs. So you don't have that apprenticeship program that was a pipeline to train a new workforce because the unions don't exist. And so young people graduating from high school are no longer putting on their hot boots and getting on a roof.
1: We'll be right back.
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6: I'm Michael Barbaro. This is The Daily. My colleague, Rhonda Kaysen, explains how the U.S. housing industry became so dependent on immigrant labor and how that reliance could end up undermining a once-in-a-generation housing law.
1: So even before the housing boom inevitably yields to a housing crash that we all remember, the entire infrastructure that encourages American-born workers to go into construction is eroding, on top of the fact that the wage advantages of entering this industry are starting to evaporate as well.
0: Right. And all these things are happening together. So the pathways to get into construction for an American-born worker are rapidly disappearing because the unions are disappearing, because the construction that's happening is happening in places where there's no unions and they're building residential homes. And instead, what's happening is a pathway for immigrants.
1: So what happens when this housing boom inevitably becomes a housing bust in 2007, 2008, 2009?
0: It's a complete disaster for the construction industry. No industry faced more job losses than construction. Almost 2 million workers lost their jobs. That's 1 in 4 construction workers lost their jobs. They were staring down the barrel of a very bleak future. It had already become a pretty hostile environment for them. So millions of workers walked away. And so as the industry starts to churn again and starts to rebuild, it never reaches the levels it did in 2000s, which is what is sort of setting us up for where we are today. Home builders are not building at scale. They're not building the number of houses Americans need. And there's a labor force that was just never recovered. We're short 300,000 workers because they left and they retired and they didn't come back. And we don't have the pipeline of new, young, American-born workers to fill those jobs. So now we have a workforce that is incredibly dependent on the immigrant workers who have been here and have been working and building homes for years in this country. And they're being deported. They're being deported from job sites, and they're being deported from Home Depots, and they're being deported from their homes. And if they aren't being deported, they're afraid to come to work.
1: I wonder if the Trump administration believed that if it was deporting all these foreign-born workers who were building these houses, that it might bring the American-born workforce back somehow?
0: Yeah, I think that is the vision, is that wages will rise because now you'll have to pay them again the good wages that you once had. I think that's J.D. Vance's argument for sure. Home builders will have to pay more and American workers will come and take these jobs. And that the problem is, again, that immigrants have taken their jobs. And if you remove the immigrants from the equation, the Americans will fill the void.
1: Is there any evidence that that's starting to happen?
0: There's actually evidence that it's not. So researchers found that in communities where there was a high level of deportation, employment dropped for immigrant workers.
1: Right.
0: But here's what's kind of surprising. Employment also fell for American-born workers.
1: Huh. And what does the study say is the causality there? Why?
0: Well, you would think that contractors would raise wages because they're short on workers. But that's not really the way the industry works. American-born workers and foreign-born workers aren't evenly split across the industry. You have a concentration of foreign-born workers who maybe build the foundations. So let's say your crew that builds a foundation doesn't show up because they've all been deported or they're afraid to go to work. So you don't build the foundation. So then when you call in the carpenter,
1: they're like, what am I supposed to build on? There's no foundation.
0: So you don't need the carpenter. So you just don't hire him. You know, in my reporting, I spoke with a number of contractors who said jobs that were taking 3 months to build now take 5 months to build because there's just fewer workers to get each stage of the project done. And they're not paying their workers any more money. They're just taking longer to get the job done. And this housing bill doesn't address the labor force. It doesn't provide a pathway to a trade school or any requirements to hire unionized labor. So it provides no avenues to expand an American-born workforce. There is one place in the bill that does speak to a potential future, and that is the factory-built housing. So the bill makes the first major changes to manufactured housing, which means that now we can build lots of different types of factory-built housing. That kind of housing requires less labor. You don't need as many workers. I'm not sure if that's an upside, but...
1: It's an upside for housing, but not for construction workers.
0: Exactly.
1: So, Rhonda, I want to end by returning to where we began this conversation, which is with these prevailing narratives around why the U.S. home construction industry became so reliant on foreign-born workers. One of those myths is that foreign workers took those jobs from Americans. The other myth is that the American workers decided they didn't want to do those jobs anymore. But obviously, it's much more complicated than those simple stories.
0: Yes, and I think it's a provocative thing to say. But what we learned through the reporting is that there's sort of elements of truth in both these threads. Yes, immigrants replaced Americans in the jobs they used to hold, right? But it was because they had an opportunity to do so where they couldn't before. The government allowed them in, and the unions no longer had a lock on the jobs, and businesses wanted to hire them, and they made a choice to do that.
1: Right. They wanted this cheaper labor that was non-union. They pushed for it, and the immigrants presented themselves as that cheaper labor.
0: Exactly. So you had this partnership between government and business to really decide together to erode what was a really solid American job.
1: Hmm.
0: And as young American-born workers entered the workforce during this period, they looked at this back-breaking manual labor that maybe their fathers had done, and it didn't feel worth it to them. There were other opportunities where the wages were higher, where the protections were safer, where there were health benefits, where maybe there was air conditioning in an office. And the industry no longer appealed to a new generation of American-born workers. And in its place, it opened an opportunity for a generation of people coming to this country looking for work.
1: Mm-hmm.
0: But they didn't exactly take jobs from people who wanted them anymore.
1: So what is going to fix the American housing crisis if there aren't enough American-born workers who want to do the work, and increasingly there are foreign-born workers who are being asked to leave?
0: I mean, one option obviously is to rethink the deportation policy.
1: Hmm.
0: Another option is to really have meaningful training programs. If it is a priority for this administration to have a domestic workforce, then there needs to be quality training programs and quality wages for workers across the board. You need to sort of decide to have a policy that would actually rebuild the ranks of the workforce. And absent that, you're just sort of haphazardly removing an already fragile workforce that just makes it harder to get the job done.
1: Well, Rhonda, thank you very much.
0: You're welcome.
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9: Four Americans died last week in a war with Iran that our government has told us repeatedly was over or nearly finished. Private Isabella Gonzalez was 19. Her friends in Texas told CBS News she wanted people to think of her as brave, and they do.
10: We're really proud of her, and we just wish we could see her again.
9: First Lieutenant Tyler Feehan was 25. He planned to go to law school. His mom and dad say he liked to quote Elle Woods. What, like it's hard? Sergeant Angel Rompersad was 28. She was from Ozone Park, Queens. They died in Jordan. Sergeant Michael Emmanuel Swinton, who was 30, died in Iraq. His wife wrote on Facebook, "I will never recover from this." What is going on in Iran? The Trump administration from the beginning has offered inconsistent messaging about the purpose of this war and about the plans to get out of it. On Today Explained from Vox, the war is back on, what we know and what we don't, and why we don't.
11: Live from NPR News in Culver City, California, I'm Dwayne Brown. In Mississippi, the cause of death of teen Nolan Wells is still undetermined. After an independent autopsy was released today by the family, Wells went missing while on a July 4th trip with friends to an isolated island off the Mississippi. His body was found 2 days later. NPR's Brian Mann has been following the case.
12: I do think it's clear that there's going to be more pressure from the NAACP and other groups on this case. It'll remain high profile. And what we'll be looking for is that initial autopsy and the toxicology information. That's key. I also mentioned earlier there are some questions about where Nolan Wells' cell phone was found. His parents have expressed concerns that messages from the cell phone may have been deleted. So that'll be key, finding out what information was on Nolan Wells' phone and possibly also the phones of the friends who were with him on that day.
11: That's NPR's Brian Mann. The Trump administration's new 25% tariff on certain products from Brazil took effect today. As Catherine Osborne reports, they could be followed by even more levies on Brazil in the coming weeks.
13: The Trump administration is using a new legal pathway for its Brazil tariffs after the one it used last year was struck down by the U.S. Supreme Court. It's opened multiple probes into Brazilian business practices. One led to today's new tariffs. They're hitting around a quarter of Brazil's exports to the U.S., an industry group said. Another probe could yield additional 12.5% duties on Brazil and dozens of other countries. Brazil's vice president said the tariffs were unjust, but Brazil would not immediately retaliate and continue to seek dialogue. He added Brazil will also work to trade more with partners other than the United States. For NPR News, I'm Catherine Osborne in Rio de Janeiro.
11: Stocks finished lower across the board on Wall Street. This is NPR. Young Indian men and women have flocked to the streets in India to demonstrate against the government's crackdown on protesters. NPR's Dia Hadid has more.
14: The biggest protests were in New Delhi and Mumbai. The mood was joyful and defiant. Protesters sang the national anthem. They also chanted against the Prime Minister Narendra Modi in increasingly strident verses. They seemed to enjoy support. In New Delhi, organizers asked citizens to stop sending food parcels. They were inundated with donations. These protests began as a sit-in more than 20 days ago to demand education reforms. But the mood changed after a widely respected educator on a hunger strike was forcibly taken to hospital. Thousands tried to march on Parliament on Monday, but were violently pushed back. Now protesters are chanting against the Prime Minister Modi, a man once seen as wildly popular and untouchable. Dia Hadid, NPR News.
11: Tropical Storm Bertha made landfall on the southern tip of Louisiana earlier today, packing strong winds that extended over 100 miles. Forecasters say heavy rain and damaging winds are the main threats for deep south states where beaches and parks were closed in parts of Alabama and Mississippi. National Hurricane Center expects Bertha to lose strength over the next few days as it heads towards Texas. 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
17: My name is Robbie Grammer. I'm a national security reporter at the Wall Street Journal.
9: All right, let's start on June 17th. President Trump presents the American people with this memorandum of understanding with Iran.
18: On Sunday, we reached an agreement with Iran that achieves everything we set out to accomplish, everything and much more.
9: And he and Vice President J.D. Vance suggest that this marks the beginning of the end of the war.
19: You see people, both the hardliners, but also the more political people, saying our relationship with the United States over the past 47 years has been a mistake. Let's turn over a new leaf.
9: What was in the MOU?
17: Yeah, well, look, this MOU was never supposed to be a final peace deal. It was supposed to be the start of peace talks. But what was in the MOU was, importantly, a cessation of hostilities, both in Iran and in Lebanon, where the U.S. ally Israel had been fighting against one of Iran's most powerful proxy forces, Hezbollah. And Iran committing to never develop or procure a nuclear weapon, and talks about reopening the Strait of Hormuz, this really important strategic choke point through which a lot of the world's oil, gas, energy demands flow. And of course, flash forward over a month from now, and the two sides are striking each other again. And so it's brought up this really important question: is the MOU worth the piece of paper that it was written on? And that's something that, you know, American officials, a lot of our allies, members of Congress are really wrestling with at this point.
9: Do we know how things started to fall apart? Like, what was the moment when the MOU became possibly not worth the paper it's printed on?
17: Well, there's two ways to look at this. One is it's death by a thousand cuts. That after this MOU was signed, Iran didn't actually quite reopen the Strait of Hormuz fully to let tanker traffic through. That there was a small series of tit-for-tat strikes where Iran would target some ships that were going through the strait, and the U.S. would in turn launch limited strikes against Iranian military targets. But there's also a very valid argument to be made that this MOU was sort of dead from the beginning. And that is to say, you know, the entire point of this war was that the U.S. wanted Iran to abandon its goals to obtain a nuclear weapon.
18: That's what it was all about. That was about 99%. Iran cannot have a nuclear weapon.
17: The Iranian regime, has it done that? Has it shifted its goals? The answer, everyone agrees, is no. Even after all of the pummeling, even after the U.S. and Israel took out Iran's top leadership and some of its top generals, the Iranian regime, which has proved incredibly resilient in the face of this war, hasn't backed down.
9: So we are, of course, being reminded that the U.S. is at war in some really unfortunate ways. We had three American service members killed in Jordan last Friday.
20: Video circulating online appears to show Iranian missiles hitting a military base in Jordan.
9: What happened there?
17: Iran has continued to try to hit U.S. military bases, some of its Gulf allies, with drones and missiles. And up to this point, the United States has been devastatingly effective at blocking these, at shooting these down with missile interceptors, with counter-drone equipment, with targeting some Iranian drone and missile sites before they're launched. The problem here is sort of like a very tragic law of averages. You know, at a certain point, Iran is going to get lucky as this drags on. on. And also, the U.S. is starting to run low on interceptors, according to officials we've spoken to. So there was this very tragic incident where an Iranian missile struck a U.S. base in Jordan near some containerized housing units where military personnel sleep. And tragically, you know, there was a significant number of soldiers or service members who were injured, and three as well were killed.
9: The specifics of what Iran is able to do at this moment militarily are now being, as you know, pretty hotly contested. President Trump has said a few times that Iran's ballistic missile capacity was nearly destroyed in the war. Secretary of Defense Pete Hegseth took some very tough questions in a hearing on Capitol Hill yesterday.
6: On day 14 of this conflict, in the second week of the conflict, you stated that Iran's military had been, quote, destroyed and, quote, made combat ineffective. Was that an accurate statement? Yes or no?
21: Iran's ability to challenge the United States of America at the level at which we're capable of.
6: That's not what I asked you, Mr. Secretary. You said
9: we have gotten the message from the administration that Iran's military capabilities are destroyed or close to it. I read in your newspaper that Iran's military technology is actually improving. What is going on here?
17: Well, you said the word nearly there, and I think that's so important because about 2 weeks into the war, you heard top administration officials like Hegseth Trump say that Iran's military was destroyed or completely destroyed.
21: Never before has a modern, capable military, which Iran used to have, been so quickly destroyed and made combat ineffective, devastated.
17: And now they're starting to hedge. You're starting to hear nearly destroyed or significantly degraded.
21: No one ever stated that every single missile was gone.
17: And I think that points to this very worrying trend of the administration being incredibly overconfident in the first days of the war. I think there's two points here. One, the Iranian military has proven pretty resilient, has been able to sort of, even under the thumb of American military power, rebuild some of its missile and drone capabilities. And two, it's starting to adapt that. They're starting to try and use new tactics to try to get around, duck and weave through American air defenses here. And I think there's a real fear that, you know, if Iran tries new tactics with different missiles and drones here, finds things that start working as American service members start worrying about dwindling supplies of more military or air defense interceptors, that Iran can start to get lucky with more frequency here.
9: All right. So Iran is adapting in real time. The U.S. is responding in real time. That hearing on Capitol Hill yesterday was essentially about the question, is the United States going to have to spend a lot more money on this war? What do you think?
17: I mean, the answer is yes. The Pentagon keeps revising up the cost of the war. At first, about a week ago, it was estimated $29 billion, according to official figures. Yesterday, Hegseth put it at about
21: $37.5 billion.
17: And they're asking Congress for an additional supplemental of $67 billion to help backfill, replenish some of the stocks of munitions, to help pay for some of the training and logistics and supply that's going into this campaign. And the bottom line, I mean, taking a step back, is there an end in sight to this? The answer is no, because Iran is still trying to control the Strait of Hormuz. Iran still hasn't given up its strategic ambition of trying to obtain a nuclear weapon, or at least maintain a nuclear program so it can be one turn of the screw eventually away from getting a nuclear weapon. And so we're at this massive impasse as the cost piles up, as the casualties start increasing on the American side. And that's put a lot of pressure on the administration right now.
9: So it's worth knowing what Iran wants. It's also worth, it seems to me, knowing whether Iran thinks it can win this war. What does your reporting show us about whether Iran thinks it can win, whether Iran thinks it can burn daylight until this war becomes so unpopular in the U.S. that the U.S. is forced to change strategy? Like, how confident is Iran right now?
17: Yeah, well, look, when we talk to American officials and other experts, when my colleagues talk to Iranian officials, I think there's two factors that play in here. The first is that there is an overriding sense in Iran that they have the upper hand here. Now, obviously, the United States has succeeded in a really overwhelming scale on the tactical side. Its planes, largely unharassed, can fly over and bomb Iran. But Iran's military has always historically relied on this unconventional military side, on using proxy militias, on using unconventional capabilities. And so here, Iran thinks that it has the upper hand for exactly the reason you said, and that is that they think they can outweigh the United States, that they can sit there, they can take more punishment, they can sort of cling on to the Strait of Hormuz, keep dragging out negotiations in a way where political pressure could build, the war could get more and more costly, especially ahead of these midterms for Trump, where a significant portion of his electorate voted for him on the belief that there would be no new wars in the Middle East, no new costly foreign entanglements. And that's a pressure that Trump has to face. And the Iranian regime, of course, you know, not answering to the will of the Iranian people, to say the least, does not have to deal with that. The other factor here that I think is important is there are growing rifts within the remnants of the Iranian regime. It's grading on a curve because everyone left is a hardliner, but there are these so-called hardest hardliners who want to double down, keep this war going, keep dragging the United States in to turn this into yet another Middle East military quagmire for them. And there are those who do want to deal, who do say, look, maybe there's a path forward. Maybe we can negotiate an end to this war, get the war over with, and start trying to get back on our feet economically.
9: That was the Wall Street Journal's Robbie Grammer. When we come back, silence and half-truths from the Pentagon.
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9: Tom Nichols, staff writer at The Atlantic, professor emeritus at the U.S. Naval War College. 18 American service members have died in this war in Iran. What has been the norm during wartime about what the American public can expect to know about the deaths of service members?
27: In normal times, with a normal administration and a real Secretary of Defense running a competent Pentagon, you would have daily briefings. You would have people, including the Secretary of Defense, but also the chairman, lower-level officers, and civilian leaders going out there every day, answering real questions from real journalists and giving real answers. We don't have that now. Now the Pentagon treats the media as an enemy operation. So the American people are having to literally pry this information out of the Pentagon at this point. I worked in the Senate during the first Gulf War, and I remember them vividly. We had almost daily briefings, including briefings from the theater. That's how people like Norman Schwarzkopf became household names in America.
28: I promised some of you all a few days ago that as soon as the opportunity presented itself, I would give you a complete rundown on what we were doing and more importantly, why we were doing it.
9: Actually, I am old enough to remember that just a little bit. Yeah, that was the 90s.
27: Yeah.
9: And then how did things proceed from there?
27: Well, the problem after the initial phases of combat operations in places like Iraq and Afghanistan, we had regular briefings. And then when those operations were over, we still had troops in the field, but we weren't doing briefings every day.
2: The men and women in uniform, U.S. and coalition alike, are performing superbly. The resistance that's being encountered was expected. It has not affected coalition progress.
27: Nonetheless, there was plenty of reporting if people wanted to read it. And I think part of what happened, especially with Afghanistan, is that Americans simply tuned it out.
3: Earlier this week, I recommended and the president approved a one-time deployment of approximately 3,200 Marines to Afghanistan for 7 months. The deployment underscores once more America's enduring commitment to the mission in Afghanistan.
27: They just stopped listening. They just sort of accepted that or assumed that American forces were going to be in places like Afghanistan for, as it turns out, 20 years. But in this kind of situation where there are ongoing major combat operations where Americans are being killed by sustained hostile action in an active war zone, yeah, we had pretty regular briefings back in, I guess, what we all think of as the before times.
9: When was the last time we had a Pentagon briefing about this war in Iran?
27: May 5th.
21: Well, as you know, President Trump has directed U.S. Central Command to restart the free flow of commerce through the Strait of Hormuz under the umbrella of Project Freedom.
9: May 5th. Okay, so it has been months.
27: Yes.
9: And that is, you would argue, outside of the norm. So when we miss those briefings, when we don't get those briefings, what don't we know?
27: Well, the problem with this Pentagon is that the briefings themselves weren't worth very much. They were Pete Hegseth coming out and, you know, jumping around and stabbing the air. And someone once said that he always sounds like he's auditioning for the lead role in the high school play.
21: Did you not hear my remarks? I mean, we're ensuring the mission gets accomplished, but we are very clear-eyed, as the president has been, unlike other presidents, about the foolish policies of the past that recklessly pulled us in to things that were not tethered to actual clear objectives.
27: And then, of course, they would cut over to General Kane, who would have to be much more restrained and just give numbers and facts and try not to get sideways either with Hegseth or Trump.
4: As a result of Iran's indiscriminate attacks across the region, there are currently 22,500 mariners embarked on more than 1,550 commercial vessels trapped in the Arabian Gulf, unable to transit.
27: So I don't know that we're missing that much from not having those briefings, but they should have them anyway, so that at least the American public can see guys like Hegseth being evasive and yelling at the media and, you know, accusing the media of bad faith when the media is simply asking questions like, how many people have been wounded? What are our operations achieving? What are the goals of this operation? None of that's happening now. And I think they've just decided that when this war went poorly for them, as it has. I mean, I believe we've lost this war. Huh. They just decided to stop talking to the American public.
9: It is worth noting that President Trump speaks, including extemporaneously, off the cuff, about the war in Iran, not infrequently. What do you make of what the president is telling us about the war in Iran?
27: I think he's lying.
9: Oh.
27: Misleading people, exaggerating, making misstatements, but in some cases, just flat out telling lies.
7: We've already won militarily. They have very little left, and they want to make a deal so badly. They called a little while ago. They want to make a deal so badly. We've won. Let me say, we've won. You know, you never like to say too early you won. We won. We won the bet. In the first hour, it was over.
27: When he says, for example, Iran
7: called a little while ago. They want to make a deal so badly.
27: He's back to that one. I was trying to count up how many times he said things like the war is over. And months into the war, he had said that something like 30 times already.
8: We've won this. This war has been won.
7: We just made a great settlement of the war with Iran.
10: I think it's close to over, yeah. I mean, I view it as very close to over. So I think we won.
27: Now, you can't, you know, you can say that presidents spin, they exaggerate, they try to persuade. But when you've said the war is over 30 times while you're launching weapons and missiles are falling on your troops, that's just a lie. The Iranians almost seem to launch an attack every time Trump says they're desperate for a deal, just to underscore the point that, no, they're not desperate for a deal. So I just don't think the president's being honest, because he can't be. He can't accept that he's failed. And one thing we know about Donald Trump is that he never admits a mistake or owns a failure.
9: If there was one piece of information you wish the American public had, be it from the Pentagon or from President Trump, what is it? What is the thing that you are dying to know?
27: What would the administration settle for that it would consider a reasonable out at this point?
9: Huh.
27: I think the answer is something like the Strait of Hormuz being open. We're just going to have to suck it up that the Iranians have a lot more control over the strait than they did before the war. How much of that are we willing to accept in order to just get this thing over with? For now, what the American people need to hear is, this is what we want. This is the price we're willing to pay to get it. This is what we want from the Iranians. And that's what would bring this to a close. And I think the president just isn't, I'm not sure he knows, but to accept anything less than what he started with, which was unconditional surrender, is already enough of a humiliation for him. So I don't think we're going to get anything that coherent out of this White House.
9: That would be the answer to a very big question. I want to ask you about some reporting from the New York Times this week. The Times found that the Pentagon hasn't publicly disclosed some of the injuries that troops in the region have sustained. Now, you might say that's a sort of minor piece of information, right? Why do we need to know who's been injured and how? Why does that matter?
27: It's not minor if those are your loved ones. No, that's pretty important stuff. You should know that information because it tells you what kind of effort is being made in your name, putting the lives of your fellow citizens at risk. And it opens the door to asking, how many more lives are you willing to put at risk for this objective? Now, the Pentagon's answer to this, of course, has been, well, we're not lying about it. We're just updating an online database. Now, several reporters have called that out. And of course, that has led to some pretty angry name calling. But I think they're being coy about this because the president has a narrative. It's going fine. We're inflicting casualties. There have been a few deaths, but our folks are mostly okay, and we're winning this war. None of that is true. But if you have to admit that you've had an extra 100 casualties just in the past month, that really undercuts the narrative. And I think that the government is trying to share that information in the most difficult way possible by putting it on a cumbersome database that isn't updated fast enough. And, you know, so they're saying that way they can say, well, we're sharing the information, just not in any way that is easy to get to so that it can become a news story.
9: So at what point do you think, Tom, it becomes impossible for President Trump to keep Americans in the dark?
27: I think that's already impossible. And it's really up to Americans at this point. The information is out there. Even though Hegseth has kicked journalists out of the Pentagon and replaced them with, you know, cronies and sort of, you know, wannabes, real journalists are still out there breaking real stories. And they're in all of the major newspapers and in some good magazines, I would add. And so, you know, he can't keep people in the dark longer. The question is, how much patience do people have for a war that wasn't supposed to happen and casualties that weren't supposed to take place?
9: Tom Nichols, he's a staff writer at The Atlantic. Hadi Mawagdi produced today, along with Miles Bryan. Amina El Sadi is our editor. Patrick Boyd is our engineer. And Gabriel Donatov checked the facts. While we're here, guys, we are doing an episode about millennials and Gen Zers who wish their parents would give them their inheritance now instead of waiting. Okay, so you know The baby boomers are going to leave trillions of dollars to their kids upon death. And some of the kids are wondering if, given the cost of everything, maybe they could get that money sooner. So we are putting a call out to you. If you have been experiencing feelings about your boomer parents hanging on to their wealth while you're struggling, could you give me a call and tell me about it? Maybe do an interview about it. The number here is 844-453-4448. 844-453-4448. Thank you in advance. I'm Noel King. It's Today Explained.
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